0: Welcome back to Weekend with Michael Brown. Glad to have you with me. I appreciate you tuning in. As I mentioned earlier in the program, yesterday was the 25th anniversary of 9/11. And I want to do a little history lesson. So this is nothing to do with the terrorism attack itself. 25 years after 9/11, I think the most ignored piece of evidence is a burial plan that a comfortable graduate student wrote for himself years ahead of time in a German apartment. And I want us to understand that history so that, particularly as we enter into this election season, we recognize that the threat that we may think we face may not be the threat that we really do face. So let's go back to April of 1996. A small apartment in Hamburg, Germany, a 27-year-old graduate student sat down and literally wrote at his own funeral. This guy was studying architecture. His father was a lawyer back in Cairo. He spoke fluent German. He was living in one of the richest, freest, safest countries on this planet, and he had his whole life still ahead of him. And yet here he was in April of 1996, spending an entire afternoon writing careful instructions for the handling of his own corpse. No women at his grave, not at the funeral, not even after. No pregnant women near his body. No person who was, in his own words, not clean. The man who washed him for burial was supposed to wear gloves so no hand would ever touch his private parts. Three plain white cloths laying him on his right side. Divide his money the way that God commands. This guy's name? Muhammad Atta. 5 years after he wrote those words, on the morning of September 11, 2001, he flew American Airlines Flight 11 into the North Tower of the World Trade Center. So let's start there, in that apartment, because what is missing from that will? There's no politics in it, none. There's not a single word about American foreign policy, not a word about Israel, nothing about poverty or oppression or jobs or humiliation. There were no American drones in the sky in 1996. And Muhammad Atta wasn't poor. He wasn't a refugee in some camp somewhere. He was a comfortable young man in Germany, calmly arranging his own martyrdom years ahead of time, because he believed that God would reward him for it. That will is one of the most ignored pieces of evidence that we have from September 11, and I think I know why. Because it tells us something that we do not want to hear. Here's the story we told ourselves instead. And I was in the building for part of it, so I'm not throwing rocks from the cheap sheets. I'll get to my own part later. After the towers came down, the smartest people in this country asked one question over and over. What went wrong? As if the reason 19 men murdered almost 3,000 people was some, you know, riddle we had to crack. As if there had to be a hidden cause underneath. Something reasonable, something we'd recognize if we just looked hard enough. And every answer we reached for was the same kind of answer. Oh, it must be poverty. It must be a lack of education. It must be humiliation or alienation or a grievance about our foreign policy. It must be something that we did. I think to many people that was a comforting thought. Because if it was something that we did, then that means it's something we could undo. Maybe more money, more development, better diplomacy, a peace deal. Get the conditions just right and the anger goes away. 6 days after the attack that we memorialized yesterday on Friday, President Bush stood in the Islamic Center of Washington and said, and he said this, and I quote, "The face of terror is not the true faith of Islam," close quote. Now, I understand why my old boss said it. A decent man was trying to protect innocent Muslim Americans from being blamed for something they had nothing to do with. I think his instinct was right. Protecting your neighbors, that's right. But as an explanation, it pointed us exactly the wrong direction. It told us the men who did this thing had nothing to do with what they themselves said they believed. It told us to look everywhere except the one place the killers had been pointing the entire time. So let me bring you someone who tried to tell us the truth and got looked at like she was describing little green men. Her name is Ayaan Hirsi Ali. Now, before you decide what box she goes in, look where she comes from. Born in Somalia, a refugee, a teenager in Nairobi, she joined the Muslim Brotherhood, not as a bomb thrower, as a true believer. She wore the veil, she prayed, she studied, and she has told us plainly what they taught her. She had a friend at school. It was a Christian girl. They walked home together. They shared lunches and secrets, you know, the way teenage girls do. Ayaan went to her teacher and said she could not see her friend as an enemy. You know what the teacher told her? You have a duty to convert her, and if she refuses, then she is your enemy. That was the small lesson. Then came the big enemies. America, the great Satan, Israel, the little Satan. In her prayers every day, she asked God to destroy the Jews. You know, she was only 15 years old. Years later, she got out. She renounced all of it. She ended up in the Dutch parliament. On the morning of September 11, she was working for a left-of-center think tank, the equivalent over here of our Democratic Party. And she watched the good, educated, decent people around her reach for the only explanation their worldview allowed. It must be our fault. It's American foreign policy. It must be Israel. Yet, she knew better. She had sat in the room where boys were taught exactly what those 19 men, those 19 hijackers, she was taught exactly what they believed. She knew it wasn't a cry for help. It was a raid. The men who planned it believed they were the strong ones and that we were the weak ones and that they would ultimately win. She tried to tell the sophisticated people around her. They filed her away. They went back to the comfortable story. Now, I owe you something here up front, because it matters. When Ayaan Hirsi Ali applied for asylum in Holland in 1992, she lied on her application. Wrong name, wrong story. She's admitted that. She says she did it to hide the family that she was fleeing from because she was escaping a forced marriage. Just weigh that for yourself. I'm not going to hand you a witness and hide the impeachment. You can decide whether a young woman running from a forced marriage, who later spent her life warning about exactly the ideology that arranged that marriage, you can decide whether or not she is discredited by the lie or she is explained by it. I know exactly where I land. I'm telling you the fact either way. I said I'd tell you my part, and here it is. After September 11th, this country built the largest security apparatus in our history. The Department of Homeland Security, the terror watch list, the airport lines you still stand in. I was inside that build-out. I ran FEMA. I was the undersecretary at the Department of Homeland Security. I sat in those very rooms. Here's what we got good at. We got very good at hunting the man, finding the cell, watching the plot, putting the bomber on a list and taking him off the board before he could act. That work is real. And it has saved American lives, and I won't apologize for a minute of that. But we were watching the shooter. We were not watching the thing that makes the shooter. I want to explain why. That's next. Don't go away.
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0: Hey, welcome back to The Weekend with Michael Brown. Text line, of course, is always open, 33103, keyword Mike or Michael. We're reflecting on the memorialization we did yesterday about 9/11. And I wanted to take it a step further than most people will. And I want to talk about what we got good at, because we did. We got good at finding men, finding the terror cell, watching the plot, putting the bomber on a list, and taking him off the board before he could ever act on his ideology. Real work. But as I said earlier, we were watching the shooter. We were not watching the thing that makes the shooter. We weren't watching the mosque where the sermon gets preached, the school where a child is taught who his enemies are, the charities that move the money around, the foreign governments writing the checks. We were counting terrorists. We were not paying attention to the slow, patient work underneath, the work of literally turning a doctrine into a movement and doing so one institution at a time. So what did we do? We fought the war we knew how to fight. We missed the one we didn't know how to fight. Want to know what that slow work looks like when it grows all the way up? Look at Europe. Europe's probably about 15 years ahead of us. And Europe is the warning that we keep refusing to read. A girl gets too Western. She dates the wrong boy. She wants to choose her own life. So a father or a brother kills her for the shame of wanting those things. That's not a story from the 7th century. Germany's own federal criminal police office has counted these killings at roughly a dozen a year. British authorities put their count in the same range. There are names. People shot dead by their brothers on a Berlin street in 2005. A person murdered by her own family in London in 2006. And nearly every time, the authorities act surprised. Here? Well, that doesn't happen here. Yes, it does. It did happen there. In Rotherham, England, over 16 years, gangs of men sexually abused at least 1,400 children. The official inquiry? That inquiry found that the cops and the local council knew, yet they looked away. Because the perpetrators, well, they were mostly of Pakistani heritage. And everybody was afraid of being called a racist. They let children be raped rather than risk being called a name. Now, let me be precise. Many of these men were British-born. They weren't immigrants. And the national data in Britain is too thin to prove one ethnic group is overrepresented across the entire country. What is not in dispute is the town-level record and the finding that officials looked away out of fear. That finding is the government's own report. Last year, Baroness Louise Casey's national audit said the same thing again, and the British government finally ordered a statutory national inquiry. It's not just the Brits. In May of 25, France's own interior ministry published a report warning that the Muslim Brotherhood is running a deliberate strategy that it calls intraism, working up into French institutions from below. Germany's domestic intelligence service tracks what it calls legalistic Islamism, groups pursuing Islamist goals through lawful means. The Netherlands, they ran a parliamentary inquiry into foreign money flowing into Dutch mosques. These are not talk show hosts. These are the governments of Europe, in their own official reports, finally saying the quiet part out loud. Their critics say the reports overreach and smear ordinary believers. Well, you can read the reports and judge them for yourselves, but you cannot pretend the reports don't exist. What is this actually about? Let me be clear. This is the exact spot where the conversation jumps the rails and where a lot of people I otherwise agree with will lose me. I'm not talking about your Muslim neighbor, not the doctor who set your kid's arm, not the family running the shop down the street, not the American soldier who happens to pray toward Mecca. About 1.6 billion people practice Islam, and the overwhelming majority of them want what you want, a job, a safe street, their kids to do better than they did. Most of the people I'm about to describe as targets of this thing are Muslims themselves. They are the first ones that this comes for. What I'm talking about is an ideology, Islamism, a political project that wears the clothing of a religion. It teaches that the law of God must govern everything so that there is no line between the mosque and the state, and that a free society built on the individual conscience is not a partner you negotiate with. It's an obstacle, and an obstacle gets removed. Now, I'm not putting words in anybody's mouth. This movement wrote its goals down. In 1991, a leader in the branch of the Muslim Brotherhood, a man named Mohammed Akram, wrote a memo. In 2004, the FBI pulled it out of a member's home in Virginia. It was entered into evidence in a federal terrorism financing trial, U.S. versus the Holy Land Foundation, in Texas. It is a real document in a real court record. It describes the movement's work in North America as a civilization jihadist process. And this movement speaks of eliminating and destroying the Western civilization from within. Their words, their document, their court exhibit. And fair is fair. There is a serious counter argument, and I'm not going to hide it. Critics, including scholars at Georgetown's Bridge Initiative, say the memo was just one man's memo, framed as his own hopes and ambitions, never adopted his official Brotherhood policy, and admitted at trial as background rather than as the thing that won the conviction. All right, that's fine. Have that argument. But you cannot wave the document away. It exists. It says what it says. And, unfortunately, it lines up almost word for word with what Ayaan Hirsi Ali was taught as a 15-year-old girl. And it lines up almost word for word with what Muhammad Atta wrote in that Hamburg apartment back in 1991. I'll also tell you what I left out. There's another document that gets passed around. It's a paper from 1982 called The Project, supposedly a Brotherhood master plan found in Switzerland. I'm not using it. It's never been authenticated. No verified author, no court vetting, nothing. If a source won't hold up, it doesn't belong in this case. The 1991 memo, it holds up, and that's why I use it. Our virtues, the virtues of Western civilization, that's the open door, and this is the trap. The very thing that makes the West worth defending are the things that this ideology uses against us. Open immigration, free speech, freedom to worship, freedom to organize, foreign money flowing freely into universities and charities. Every one of those is a glory of a free society. And every one of them is also a door left standing wide open. Look at the money. Because the money's documented and the receipts are public. Under Section 117 of the Higher Education Act, American universities have to disclose large gifts and contracts from foreign sources. The Department of Education released the 2025 numbers in February of this year. In that 1 year, foreign governments and their proxies sent roughly $5.2 billion in gifts and contracts into American higher education. The single largest source was the government of Qatar at more than $1.1 billion last year alone. Section 117, that statute lumps gifts and contracts together, and most of the Qatari money is not contracts, not donations. A lot of it pays for American universities to run branch campuses on Qatari soil in a place Qatar built called Education City. Cornell, Georgetown, Northwestern, Carnegie Mellon. That's closer to export revenue than to a bag of cash buying influence. So don't let anybody tell you it's $1.1 billion in bribes. It isn't. But don't let anyone tell you it's nothing either. What is it? That's next. I'll be right back.
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13: Fox News. I'm Carmen Roberts. President Trump visited Ireland to meet with officials and attend the Irish Open at his golf course today, but he touched a nerve on one topic. Fox's Alex Hogan.
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13: 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And marching towards those midterms.
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1: Now, from the Glass Doctor of Indiana Weather Center, here's your Storm Alert weather forecast.
16: Sky is staying partly cloudy, lows mid-60s. More comfortable tomorrow, highs mid-70s, isolated afternoon showers. Highs Monday, low 70s, very low humidity. Back to feeling like summer Tuesday, mid-80s return, along with elevated humidity. A boundary Tuesday to Wednesday brings a gradual cool down and daily storm chances. I'm WSBT 22 meteorologist Jessica Burns.
17: Right now, it's 78 degrees.
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Welcome back to The Weekend with Michael Brown. Text line, of course, is always open, 33103, keyword Michael. Michael, you tell me if I'm not right, or you tell me if you think I'm wrong on this. We hold the door open, because holding the door open is who we are. In a movement that despises everything that the door stands for, walks right through it using our own key. You know, the men who wrote our founding documents understood this danger. They built the Constitution to be a shield against tyranny. They never meant the Constitution to be a suicide pact. So there are some numbers that people throw around, and I want to give them to you straight. If you follow this debate, you've heard some numbers thrown hard. I'm going to state them the way the data actually reads. 81% of Somalis in Minneapolis are on welfare. You've heard some version of that. Here's the real thing. The 81% figure comes from the Center for Immigration Studies in a report built in December of last year, and that report is built on a decade of Census Bureau survey data. It measured the share of immigrant-headed Somali households in Minnesota, statewide, not Minneapolis, that receive at least one welfare benefit. For households with children, it's 89%. Minnesota's own state demographer independently found that about 84% of Somali individuals are on some form of government assistance. So the magnitude is real, and it's confirmed by two separate methodologies. But read it correctly. It's households headed by a foreign-born Somali, and most Minnesota Somalis are U.S.-born citizens. So Somali immigrants describes a minority of the community. And the number is carried by Medicaid and food stamps, not cash. Traditional cash welfare runs in the single digits to the low 20s. A working parent whose kids are on Medicaid and who gets SNAP is counted here, which is a defensible way to count. But it is not the same as a household living off welfare. State it that way, and it's bulletproof. State it the sloppy way, and you've handed the other side a gift. Now, this one is real. And it's genuinely from the Pew Research Center, not some knockoff poll. 44% of American Muslims have a favorable view of Hamas. That was published just this past summer in July. Among Muslim respondents, 44% viewed Hamas favorably, 13% very favorably, 31% somewhat favorably. The fine print, because you deserve it. The Muslim subsample of a general population survey is small, and Pew did not publish the margin of error for that slice. So the true error band is wider than the headline, and favorable view is not the same as material support. Hold that number with care, because 44% is not a rounding error, and pretending otherwise is its own kind of denial. Let's go to New York for comparison. New York City's Muslim and Jewish populations are now roughly comparable, somewhere near a million each, though every one of those estimates is soft. I just leave it there. When you hear it sharpened into Muslim immigrants now outnumber native Jews, notice that no data source actually separates people that way. That framing is doing the work the numbers do not do. Now, I've leaned on Ayan Harsi Alsi's testimony all the way through this, because her testimony is powerful and it's earned. So I owe you the places where I don't follow her. She argues that Islam itself, not just Islamism, is fundamentally incompatible with a free society. And she calls for ending essentially all Muslim immigration to the West, the way we cut off mass migration after World War I. I don't go there, and I want to tell you why. Judging 1.6 billion people by their faith, rather than judging institutions and individuals by their conduct, that's the move that turns a true argument into an ugly one. And I think it fails on its own terms. The data that she and I both cite describe a community that is mostly American citizens. You cannot deport your way out of a problem that is substantially homegrown, and you shouldn't want to punish the doctor and the shopkeeper the same way you might the ideologue. The Constitution I keep invoking as a shield does not have a religious exemption.
And I don't want to be the guy arguing that it should. So here's my line, and it's different than Ali's. We should be aiming at the ideology, its institutions, the ideology's money, not at the faith, not at your neighbor. So what does that look like? Because if the target is the ideology and its infrastructure instead of the religion, the to-do list writes itself, and none of it requires a religious test. For example, let's go through some of the what it would look like, the to-do list. Follow the money. Make it transparent. Section 117 already requires universities to disclose foreign gifts and contracts. So let's enforce that. Lower the reporting threshold. Require disclosure of the terms, not just the dollar amount. Extend the same daylight to mosques, charities, and think tanks that take foreign government money. Sunlight is not a religious test. It's an accounting standard. And I think we should apply it to everyone.

0: expect assimilation, demand assimilation, and mean it. A free society is honestly allowed to ask newcomers to accept our ground rules, equal rights for women, the rule of law over the rule of the Klan, the right to leave your faith without fear of being killed for that. Those are not Western quirks. That's the price of the ticket. And asking them to pay the price of that ticket to be a part of our society is not bigotry. And here's the last thing I think we should do. We should screen immigrants honestly without a faith test. You see, I think we are allowed to scrutinize where someone was radicalized and what they believe about pluralism and violence. We are not allowed and should not want to screen on just religion itself. So none of that requires us to become less free. It simply requires us to stop mistaking our freedoms for a suicide pact. So here we are, 25 years later. Here's the choice. The anniversary of the worst Islamist attack in the history of this country? Yes, Zohran Mamdani. He was born abroad. He is himself Muslim. During his campaign, he was asked point blank to condemn the slogan, "Globalize the Intifada." He would not do that. He said it wasn't a mayor's job to police speech. He later said he had discouraged the phrase. You can make of that what you want. I will make something of it. Ignorance was an excuse in 2001. We genuinely did not understand what had hit us. Ignorance is not, cannot be an excuse in 2026. We have had 25 years, a shelf full of evidence, and a continent full of warnings. A strong country is not one that assumes it will always muddle through. It's one that can look straight at its own soft points, name them out loud without flinching, fix them while there's still time, and refuse to let its own virtues be turned into weapons that bring us down. That is the choice in front of us, and it is a choice. Why? Let me explain next. I'll be right back.
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0: Welcome back to Weekend with Michael Brown. I know it's been a somber 36, maybe 48 hours now, depending on when you are listening to this program. But nonetheless, here we are, 25 years and a day later, and I think we have a choice. As I said earlier in the last segment, ignorance was an excuse 25 years ago in 2001. Because I can tell you from being inside those rooms, I'll never forget. 9/11, 25 years ago, was on a Tuesday. This year it was on a Friday. But on that Tuesday, I found myself being flown back by the United States Air Force back to Andrews Air Force Base. Went immediately to the White House. Had meetings. The next morning, met again. We had the CIA director there. Secretary of Defense, the Secretary of Transportation, the Vice President was there, the National Security Advisor, Condoleezza Rice was there, the entire cabinet was there. We were all there. I sat at the table, and I listened closely, because my role in that meeting had to do what was going to happen domestically, not foreign. I was there to be ready that if anything that we did in a foreign country, if that affected us here, I had to be prepared for that. So ignorance was really on display the day after. We listened very closely to George Tenet, the director of the CIA at the time. What did you know? Give us the five W's, the who, what, where, when, and why. And we listened intently to what he thought, what he believed, what the intel was telling us. And as the president would walk through the room, going to us each one by one, what do you have to say about that? What do you think? How would you respond? What would you do? I remember thinking during all of those meetings about how serious this was and how we needed to recognize that we were being attacked by Islamists. That was made clear by the CIA. It was made clear by the National Security Council. It was made clear by the National Security Director. I think Bush understood it. I think Cheney understood it. And I know that I certainly understood it. So ignorance may have been an excuse in those very early days, because we genuinely did not understand everything about what had hit us. We may have believed that we knew exactly who hit us. But the why. Sure, we had the who, but there are still four other W's. Who? We answered. What, where, when, and why? We still had to answer. We did not know. You have to remember that on that day after 9/11, we didn't know whether something else was coming. We had to prepare for that. But what was it? We didn't know. We had to keep everything locked down, the planes out of the sky. We were worried about biological, nuclear, all types of attacks. Every single one of us, drawing on our own life experiences, drawing on our own expertise. How do we deal with that? So when I say that ignorance was an excuse in 2001, the ignorance was not about the who. It was about the what, where, when, and why. Because we generally did not understand all of those things. We knew who'd hit us. But excuse in 2026, or ignorance in 2026, is not an excuse. We've had 25 years, as I said earlier, a shelf full of evidence and a continent full of warnings. A strong country is not one that assumes it will always muddle through. A strong country is one that can look straight at our own soft spots. Name them out loud without flinching. Fix them while there's still time. And refuse to let our own virtues be turned into the weapons that bring us down. I believe that is the choice in front of us. And it is a choice. And that is the good news buried in all of this. Because a choice is a thing that you can still make differently. We knew what Muhammad Atta was telling us. We have in those 25 years read his will. We have heard his own witnesses. We just didn't want to believe that a man could look at everything that we had built, everything we were ready to offer him, and have him decide that he wanted to burn it down for his God. 25 years is long enough to keep pretending that we did not hear him. The time has come to hear him and to understand him. We have got to recognize that what we are fighting is an ideology. What we have to recognize is that that will that was written in the Hamburg apartment back in 1996, I think I said 90 was 1996, in that small apartment, 5 years after he wrote that will, on the morning of September 11, 2001, he flew American Airlines Flight 11 into the North Tower of the World Trade Center. Many people watched it on television. We watched the second plane. So on the 25th anniversary and one day of that morning, 25 years and a day later, we should go back to that Hamburg apartment because of what is missing from that will. Remember, as I said at the very beginning of this hour, the will had no politics in it, not a word about American foreign policy, not a single word about Israel, not a word about poverty, not a word about oppression or jobs or humiliation. It was a will about his religion. It was a will about his orthodoxy. It was his will that when you read it in the terms of what he was wanting to accomplish, is a clash of civilization. It's a clash that we've seen before in human history, a clash between Western civilization that believes in the ideas that we believe in, of individualism, of individual salvation, of individual beliefs in God, of individual beliefs of freedom to pursue your own self-interest, all of the things that make this country great, every single one of them, opposed by an ideology living in the coat of a religion. It's not Muslim. It's not Islam. It's Islamists. And unless and until we recognize that it is the Islamists that want to clash with Western civilization. Why do you think they build enclaves? Why do you think they believe in Sharia law? Why do you think they want to implement that in these enclaves that they build around the country? Because they know that it cannot withstand our microscopic view of it. They cannot stand our autopsy of it. It cannot withstand our view of looking at our Constitution versus their ideology. It clashes. And until we admit that the clash is real, we'll fight this battle again. I don't want to. I hope we never have to. But the clash is still there 25 years and a day later. And unless and until we recognize that difference between what we believe and what the Islamists believe, we'll never be able to stop them. They will always be lurking somewhere in the shadows, ready to take us down at a moment's notice. It is truly a clash of civilization that we have ignored for 25 years. I believe that we owe it to the 2,977, the almost 3,000 people that died on that day. We owe to recognize that this is a clash of civilization, and let's beat that clash with our freedom.
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5: On high alert, I'm Carmen Roberts, Fox News. The USS George Washington is on high alert as Iran-backed Houthis threaten Red Sea shipping's route, and Fox's Trey Yinks reports from aboard that warship.
6: Tension remains high across the Middle East with the U.S. naval blockade in effect. CENTCOM says they've now redirected 100 commercial vessels. They have blocked Iranian ports, but the Iranians are still trying to hit warships in this area. And that's part of the reason that the U.S. Navy remains on alert here aboard the USS George Washington.
5: Well, Saudi Arabia shuttered a major oil pipeline after drones launched from Iraq struck it as Iran-backed Houthis in Yemen continue attacking the kingdom. President Trump said in Ireland today that Iran was probably behind yesterday's pipeline attack. And Reuters reports that Saudi officials say another Houthi projectile today injured two people and damaged a mosque and some other buildings. The CEO of Anthropic says the AI industry needs to slow development.
7: Dario Amodei has been outspoken about the risks of AI, saying its misuse could lead to cyber attacks and economic disruption. But in a new essay, he says his concerns have grown over the last few months, given how quickly AI is advancing. He referenced that incident where OpenAI's agents went rogue and breached the open source AI platform Hugging Face. Amodei saying, "It's my worry that in 6 to 12 months, such a swarm could be capable of taking over the entire internet."
5: Fox's Madeline Rivera. Critics say that slowing AI development could give China the edge, but Amodei says the potential benefits, including cures for major diseases, make it even more important to proceed carefully. And the Atlantic hurricane season is record quiet with no hurricane so far, even as the season reaches its peak period. The issue is El Nino is suppressing the storms. 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
5: A tribute to the late Dolly Parton is one step closer to taking off.
11: In a 6-0 vote, the Metropolitan Nashville Airport Authority voted unanimously to start the process of changing the airport's name in honor of late country music icon Dolly Parton. The big change would make her the first woman whose name would grace one of America's busiest airports. And this move has a ton of support, considering the deep ties Parton has to her home state of Tennessee. Both the governor and Nashville International Airport announced an effort to name the airport in Parton's honor. There's also a petition that has more than 155,000 verified signatures calling for the airport to be renamed Dolly Parton International Airport.
5: Fox's Christina Coleman reporting. In Mississippi, one man's under arrest, but police are still investigating the death of Tasia Fortune, a black woman found hanging from a tree last month. And they expect to make more arrests. Jackson police say that Jarks Ratcliffe, who is also black, is in custody. And tap to pay may be everywhere, but cash is proving surprisingly difficult to kill.
12: Despite phones, watches, and credit cards making checkout easier than ever, Americans are still reaching for actual dollars. The Federal Reserve's latest Diary of Consumer Payment Choice finds cash accounts for 1 in 7 payments and remains the third most used payment method behind debit and credit cards. 76% of consumers carried cash in 2025, averaging $69 in their wallets or pockets. Cash can also help people keep spending visible. It provides a backup when electronic payments aren't available and can help shoppers avoid card surcharges at businesses that charge them. Gianna Gelosi, Fox News.
5: And music and dancing welcomed the Olympic flame to Senegal ahead of the first Olympic event to be held in Africa. Procession of 100 women carried the flame through Dakar. The Youth Olympic Games begin next month. I'm Carmen Roberts. This is Fox News.
13: Now, from the Glass Doctor of Indiana Weather Center, here's your Storm Alert weather forecast.
14: The sky is staying partly cloudy, lows mid-60s. More comfortable tomorrow, highs mid-70s, isolated afternoon showers. Highs Monday, low 70s, very low humidity. Back to feeling like summer Tuesday, mid-80s return, along with elevated humidity. A boundary Tuesday to Wednesday brings a gradual cool down and daily storm chances. I'm WSBT 22 meteorologist Jessica Burns.
15: Right now, it's 77 degrees.
16: This is Casey Hendrickson from The Burning Truth. Here's the scary truth. 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
3: Fox News, I'm Jane Fergus. Russian President Vladimir Putin warned European countries to not get involved in its war with Ukraine as strikes between the two countries continue.
4: Eight people were killed. Dozens of others were injured across cities in Ukraine after those Russian strikes. Meanwhile, over in Russia, Ukrainian forces targeted two chemical industrial facilities.
3: It's Fox's Stephanie Bennett. President Trump in Dublin speaking with Irish leaders about trade tensions, Iran, and a unified Ireland.
5: The president wading into one of Ireland's most politically sensitive questions, telling the press he would love to see Irish reunification.
3: Fox's Alex Hogan. The island is currently divided as Northern Ireland remains part of the UK. 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
2: Now, from the Glass Doctor of Indiana Weather Center, here's your Storm Alert weather forecast.
6: Sky is staying partly cloudy, lows mid-60s. More comfortable tomorrow, highs mid-70s, isolated afternoon showers. Highs Monday, low 70s, very low humidity. Back to feeling like summer Tuesday, mid-80s return, along with elevated humidity. A boundary Tuesday to Wednesday brings a gradual cool down and daily storm chances. I'm WSBT 22 meteorologist Jessica Burns.
7: Right now, it's 75 degrees.
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1: Fox News, I'm Chris DeMeo. President Trump's in Ireland this weekend for talks with Irish leaders.
2: Ranging on a variety of issues from trade tensions to the conflict with Iran, Gaza, as well as Ireland's neutrality in a lot of these conflicts.
1: Fox's Alex Hogan in Dublin. The president also attending a major golf tournament at one of his resorts. Thousands of anti-Trump protesters are also there. U.S. Senate races in Texas and Michigan could well determine which party controls the Senate after the midterms. Republican Senator Tim Scott making the pitch.
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0: Now, from the Glass Doctor of Indiana Weather Center, here's your Storm Alert weather forecast.
4: Sky is staying partly cloudy, lows mid-60s. More comfortable tomorrow, highs mid-70s, isolated afternoon showers. Highs Monday, low 70s, very low humidity. Back to feeling like summer Tuesday, mid-80s return, along with elevated humidity. A boundary Tuesday to Wednesday brings a gradual cool down and daily storm chances. I'm WSBT 22 meteorologist Jessica Burns.
5: Right now, it's 73 degrees.
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8: Hey man, Casey Hendrickson here. I know you're used to me kind of being animated and amped up during these live endorsements, but I actually just want to sit down and talk to you about something. As you get older, it's much more difficult to feel like yourself, to have the energy to get through the day. And if you watched me on camera a couple of years ago, you probably would have noticed that I would have given a lot of energy during the segments for the radio show, and then during the commercial breaks, I was basically passing out. 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
4: 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President Trump is in Ireland this weekend meeting with Irish leaders.
5: President Trump is here in Dublin, Ireland this weekend, already meeting with the country's leaders. Conversations and topics ranging on a variety of issues from trade tensions to the conflict with Iran, Gaza, as well as Ireland's neutrality in a lot of these conflicts. So the president in the morning at the ambassador's residence met with business leaders and spoke to the press, calling this relationship fantastic.
6: I'm pleased to say that Ireland is now the sixth largest source of foreign direct investment in the United States, with nearly $392 billion invested in 2025.
5: Trump met with Ireland's president, Catherine Colonna, and the Taoiseach, or the prime minister, Micheál Martin. The president wading into one of Ireland's most politically sensitive questions, telling the press he would love to see Irish reunification.
4: That's Fox's Alex Hogan in Dublin, the president also attending a golf tournament at his resort. Well, strikes continue in the war between Russia and Ukraine.
7: Eight people were killed. Dozens of others were injured across cities in Ukraine after those Russian strikes. Meanwhile, over in Russia, Ukrainian forces targeted two chemical industrial facilities. President Zelensky was in Canada meeting with Ukrainian military pilots. He also met with Prime Minister Mark Carney, pressing allies, of course, for more support. Carney said one third of all the drones they manufacture will go to support Ukraine's defense. Meanwhile, Russian President Vladimir Putin, he's in India alongside other leaders from 11 BRICS nations. That includes China, Brazil, South Africa, just to name a few. Putin said that if European governments send troops to Ukraine, it will mean, quote, a war with Russia.
4: As Fox's Stephanie Bennett reporting from London, Russia launched their full-scale invasion of Ukraine in February of 2022. 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
2: 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Just click listen, then swipe right and hear the latest news updates on your time. 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
4: A tribute to the late Dolly Parton is one step closer to taking off.
5: In a 6-0 vote, the Metropolitan Nashville Airport Authority voted unanimously to start the process of changing the airport's name in honor of late country music icon Dolly Parton. The big change would make her the first woman whose name would grace one of America's busiest airports. And this move has a ton of support, considering the deep ties Parton has to her home state of Tennessee. Both the governor and Nashville International Airport announced an effort to name the airport in Parton's honor. There's also a petition that has more than 155,000 verified signatures calling for the airport to be renamed Dolly Parton International Airport.
4: That's Fox's Christina Coleman. Police are investigating the death of a black woman in Mississippi who was found hanging from a tree last month. They say more arrests are expected. Police in Jackson say Jock Ratliff, who is also black, is in custody. When it comes to sleep, new research suggests getting too much could be linked to some of the same aging concerns as getting too little.
8: Researchers studying sleep and biological aging found people who reported sleeping less than 6 hours or more than 8 hours a day tended to show signs of faster aging across several parts of the body. The lowest biological aging levels generally found among people getting roughly 6.5 to 8 hours of sleep, although the sweet spot varied by organ and sex. Researchers stress the findings don't prove too much or too little sleep caused faster aging. In fact, unusually long sleep could sometimes be a sign of underlying health problems. The findings published in the journal Nature. Therese Crowley, Fox News.
4: Short track racing is mourning a true giant. Motorsports fans are honoring the legacy of Bowman Gray Stadium patriarch Gary Myers, who passed away Thursday at 76. I'm Chris DeMeo. This is Fox News.
3: Now, from the Glass Doctor of Indiana Weather Center, here's your Storm Alert weather forecast.
9: Sky is staying partly cloudy, lows mid-60s. More comfortable tomorrow, highs mid-70s, isolated afternoon showers. Highs Monday, low 70s, very low humidity. Back to feeling like summer Tuesday, mid-80s return, along with elevated humidity. A boundary Tuesday to Wednesday brings a gradual cool down in daily storm chances. I'm WSBT 22 meteorologist Jessica Burns.
10: Right now, it's 72 degrees.
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11: Had a Florida congressional candidate, Elijah Manley, saying he doesn't want illegals who enter our country with a murder charge to be deported. If you're a murderer coming to this country, you know, put you in jail. And he says Republicans want to give these folks a vacation. And McCallum said, that's ridiculous. I don't know what you're talking about, a vacation. You know, that's their big tent.
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1: 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The more jobs are created in our country. The more people have an income, a pension, medical care.
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3: Fox News, I'm Deborah Valentine. President Trump's on a two-day visit to Ireland, meeting with political and business leaders.
4: I'm pleased to say that Ireland is now the sixth largest source of foreign direct investment in the United States, with nearly $392 billion invested in 2025.
3: The president calling for a unified Ireland. U.S. Attorney for the District of Columbia, Jeanine Pirro, leads the Department of Justice's Scam Center Strike Force, designed to dismantle transnational cyber fraud and cryptocurrency scams targeting Americans. Pirro on Fox's Saturday in America.
5: Americans are losing, according to the State Department, up to $12 billion a year to cyber fraud and these scam centers, which are mainly in Southeast Asia.
3: Pirro says her office intercepted $52 million in laundered cryptocurrency in a single day. 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
6: Sky is staying partly cloudy, lows mid-60s. More comfortable tomorrow, highs mid-70s, isolated afternoon showers. Highs Monday, low 70s, very low humidity. Back to feeling like summer Tuesday, mid-80s return, along with elevated humidity. A boundary Tuesday to Wednesday brings a gradual cool down and daily storm chances. I'm WSBT 22 meteorologist Jessica Burns.
7: Right now, it's 71 degrees.
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1: News. I'm Chris DeMeo. President Trump continues his weekend trip to Ireland on Sunday. It involves a little R&R.
2: Day two of the weekend trip involves the sport of golf. The president waking up at his Dunburg resort where the Irish Open Golf Tournament is currently being played. There are rumors the president himself will present the winner's trophy.
1: Fox's Jonathan Savage in London. U.S. Senate races in Texas and Michigan could determine which party controls the Senate after the midterms. Republican Senator Tim Scott making the pitch.
3: 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They're trying to change the very DNA of our country.
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0: Now, from the Glass Doctor of Indiana Weather Center, here's your storm alert weather forecast.
4: The sky is staying partly cloudy, lows mid-60s. More comfortable tomorrow, highs mid-70s, isolated afternoon showers. Highs Monday, low 70s, very low humidity. Back to feeling like summer Tuesday, mid-80s return along with elevated humidity. A boundary Tuesday to Wednesday brings a gradual cool down and daily storm chances. I'm WSBT 22 meteorologist Jessica Burns.
5: Right now it's 70 degrees.

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6: Luck of the Irish. I'm Chris DeMayo, Fox News. Ireland hosting President Trump this weekend.
7: President Trump is here in Dublin, Ireland this weekend, already meeting with the country's leaders, conversations and topics ranging on a variety of issues from trade tensions to the conflict with Iran, Gaza, as well as Ireland's neutrality in a lot of these conflicts. So the president in the morning at the ambassador's residence met with business leaders and spoke to the press, calling this relationship fantastic.
8: I'm pleased to say that Ireland is now the sixth largest source of foreign direct investment in the United States, with nearly $392 billion invested in 2025.
7: Trump met with Ireland's president, Catherine Colony, and the Taoiseach, or the prime minister, Micheál Martin. The president wading into one of Ireland's most politically sensitive questions, telling the press he would love to see Irish reunification.
6: Fox's Alex Hogan in Dublin, the president also attending a golf tournament at his resort. Strikes continue in the war between Russia and Ukraine.
9: 8 people were killed. Dozens of others were injured across cities in Ukraine after those Russian strikes. Meanwhile, over in Russia, Ukrainian forces targeted 2 chemical industrial facilities. President Zelensky was in Canada meeting with Ukrainian military pilots. He also met with Prime Minister Mark Carney, pressing allies, of course, for more support. Carney said 1/3 of all the drones they manufacture will go to support Ukraine's defense. Meanwhile, Russian President Vladimir Putin, he's in India alongside other leaders from 11 BRICS nations. That includes China, Brazil, South Africa, just to name a few. Putin said that if European governments send troops to Ukraine, it will mean, quote, a war with Russia.
6: Fox's Stephanie Bennett, Russia launching the full-scale invasion in February of 2022. A quiet Atlantic hurricane season, just 5 weak tropical storms have formed. 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
6: A tribute to the late Dolly Parton is one step closer to taking off.
7: In a 6-0 vote, the Metropolitan Nashville Airport Authority voted unanimously to start the process of changing the airport's name in honor of late country music icon Dolly Parton. The big change would make her the first woman whose name would grace one of America's busiest airports. And this move has a ton of support, considering the deep ties Parton has to her home state of Tennessee. Both the governor and Nashville International Airport announced an effort to name the airport in Parton's honor. There's also a petition that has more than 155,000 verified signatures calling for the airport to be renamed Dolly Parton International Airport.
6: Fox's Christina Coleman. Rescuers recover more bodies from a passenger ferry gutted by a fire in the Philippines. 76 now confirmed dead. The cause of the fire not determined. When it comes to sleep, new research suggests getting too much could be linked to some of the same aging concerns as getting too little.
13: Researchers studying sleep and biological aging found people who reported sleeping less than 6 hours or more than 8 hours a day tended to show signs of faster aging across several parts of the body. The lowest biological aging levels generally found among people getting roughly 6.5 to 8 hours of sleep, although the sweet spot varied by organ and sex. Researchers stress the findings don't prove too much or too little sleep caused faster aging. In fact, unusually long sleep could sometimes be a sign of underlying health problems. The findings published in the journal Nature. Therese Crowley, Fox News.
6: Police are investigating the death of a black woman in Mississippi who was found hanging from a tree last month. They say more arrests are expected. Police in Jackson saying that Jock Ratliff, who's also black, is in custody. I'm Chris DeMeo. This is Fox News.
10: Now, from the Glass Doctor of Indiana Weather Center, here's your Storm Alert weather forecast.
14: The sky is staying partly cloudy, lows mid-60s. More comfortable tomorrow, highs mid-70s, isolated afternoon showers. Highs Monday, low 70s, very low humidity. Back to feeling like summer Tuesday, mid-80s return, along with elevated humidity. A boundary Tuesday to Wednesday brings a gradual cool down and daily storm chances. I'm WSBT 22 meteorologist Jessica Burns.
15: Right now at 69 degrees.
16: 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China isn't a puppet master. The United States isn't operating without limits. Israel isn't sitting still or controlling all of it. All of it is one giant stew. 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
2: 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What oligarchy? We don't have a George Soros, do we? 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An oligarchy behind us. 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
3: News. I'm Deborah Valentine. In Ireland, President Donald Trump commenting on the war with Iran again, saying it won't end until after the midterm elections.
4: I think it'll be probably right after the midterms. They're trying to hold out as long as they can to complicate the election, but I think people will watch this because Iran cannot have a nuclear weapon.
3: President Trump says the end of the conflict will drive down crude, lowering fuel prices.
4: Oil will come tumbling down. When that happens, oil prices will come tumbling down.
3: The UK Maritime Trade Operations Center says it has received a report of a vessel being struck by an unknown projectile in the Strait of Hormuz, a vessel status unknown. Indonesian rescuers have launched a search operation for a passenger ship carrying more than 240 people in the Java Sea. The ship's operator lost contact with the vessel following a report of bad weather. 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
0: Now, from the Glass Doctor of Indiana Weather Center, here's your storm alert weather forecast.
5: Sky is staying partly cloudy, lows mid-60s. More comfortable tomorrow, highs mid-70s, isolated afternoon showers. Highs Monday, low 70s, very low humidity. Back to feeling like summer Tuesday, mid-80s return along with elevated humidity. A boundary Tuesday to Wednesday brings a gradual cool down and daily storm chances. I'm WSBT 22 meteorologist Jessica Burns.
6: Right now at 69 degrees.
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4: Ireland hosting President Trump. I'm Deborah Valentine, Fox News. President Trump in Dublin, Ireland this weekend for a trip to meet with national leaders, attend a golf tournament at his resort. He spoke earlier Saturday.
5: Heard the president wrap up those remarks at the U.S. ambassador's residence and really speaking to a multitude of different topics, especially trade tensions and the relationship between the U.S. and Ireland. Because of the economic footprint that the U.S. has here, the U.S. has over 1,000 companies that are based here and employs roughly 250,000 Irish residents in the workforce here. As a result of that, that's about 10% of the workforce. It's a massive footprint, and one that we heard the Prime Minister, or the Taoiseach, say, again, just how important that relationship is. So despite some of these tensions, that's likely the effort of Irish politicians today to try to create some more friendship and soften the relationship there.
4: Fox's Alex Hogan reporting from Dublin. The contractor who renovated the Washington, D.C. reflecting pool is now admitting mistakes.
6: Atlantic Industrial Coatings is taking responsibility for the poor design and inferior work that caused the pool's new blue liner to peel and break loose. According to government documents seen by the New York Times, not enough primer being sprayed and combining two chemicals that are incompatible were just two of the problems. This revelation sinks President Trump's theory that the reflecting pool was vandalized. Atlantic Industrial has not commented on this new information, but they are repairing their shoddy work. Jane Fergus, Fox News.
4: A vessel's been struck by an unknown projectile while transiting the Strait of Hormuz. According to the UK Maritime Trade Operations Center, its status is unknown at this time. 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
9: Temperatures being 30 degrees above average.
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4: Russian President Vladimir Putin is sending a warning to European nations that might be thinking of helping out Ukraine. Fox's Jill Nato has the details.
11: Putin was at an economic summit in India when he told reporters that if European governments sent troops into Ukraine, it will mean a war with Russia. Putin also denied his country posed any threat to Europe, saying there is no such threat and never has been. Earlier this month, French President Macron said 26 of Ukraine's allies have pledged to deploy troops as a reassurance force once fighting ends with Russia. He also said the reassurance force does not have the will or the objective of waging war against Russia, but will work to prevent new major aggression. Jill Nato, Fox News.
4: Michigan Republican Senate nominee Mike Rogers and Democratic nominee Abdul El Sayed campaigning Saturday at the football game between the Michigan Wolverines and the Oklahoma Sooners. Fox's Alexis McAdams reports from the game in Ann Arbor, Michigan.
12: In the Midwest, football is more than culture. It's also part of the politics. It's who people are in the state of Michigan. And when it comes, as Republican Senate candidate Mike Rogers came out here and he walked around at this tailgate. He's working to get support on the ground in a very closely watched Senate race, probably one of the closest in the country. So it's not just the game, it's the politics again on Saturday. Now, Rogers was tailgating and talking with everyone out here as he faces off against Democrat Abdul El Sayed, who is a University of Michigan alum, and he's out here today too. Sayed has said football is full of toxic masculinity.
4: The campaigning ahead of the midterm elections. A search is underway by Indonesian rescuers for a passenger ship carrying more than 240 people in the Java Sea. The ship's operator reported it lost contact with the vessel following a report of bad weather. I'm Deborah Valentine. This is Fox News.
13: Now, from the Glass Doctor of Indiana Weather Center, here's your Storm Alert weather forecast.
14: Sky is staying partly cloudy, lows mid-60s. More comfortable tomorrow, highs mid-70s, isolated afternoon showers. Highs Monday, low 70s, very low humidity. Back to feeling like summer Tuesday, mid-80s return, along with elevated humidity. A boundary Tuesday to Wednesday brings a gradual cool down and daily storm chances. I'm WSBT 22 meteorologist Jessica Burns.
15: Right now at 69 degrees.
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4: News. I'm Chris DeMeo. President Trump continues his weekend trip to Ireland Sunday. It involves a little R&R.
5: Day two of the weekend trip involves the sport of golf. The president waking up at his Dunberg resort where the Irish Open golf tournament is currently being played. There are rumors the president himself will present the winner's trophy.
4: Fox's Jonathan Savage. The top two seeds battling out in the women's U.S. Open final on Saturday.
6: World number one Aryna Sabalenka was looking to become the third woman ever to win three straight U.S. Open titles. It was not to be. Elena Rybakina dethroned Sabalenka 6-4, 5-7, 6-2 for her third career Grand Slam title.
4: Fox's Tim McMaster. A plane carrying Wisconsin Congressman Tom Tiffany making an emergency landing in Lake Wausau after losing power Saturday night. Tiffany and the pilot with minor injuries. 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
0: Now, from the Glass Doctor of Indiana Weather Center, here's your storm alert weather forecast.
7: Sky is staying partly cloudy, lows mid-60s. More comfortable tomorrow, highs mid-70s, isolated afternoon showers. Highs Monday, low 70s, very low humidity. Back to feeling like summer Tuesday, mid-80s return along with elevated humidity. A boundary Tuesday to Wednesday brings a gradual cool down in daily storm chances. I'm WSBT 22 meteorologist Jessica Burns.
8: Right now it's 68 degrees.
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3: A visit to the Emerald Isle. I'm Chris DeMeo, Fox News. Ireland hosting President Trump this weekend.
4: President Trump is here in Dublin, Ireland this weekend, already meeting with the country's leaders, conversations and topics ranging on a variety of issues from trade tensions to the conflict with Iran, Gaza, as well as Ireland's neutrality in a lot of these conflicts. So the president in the morning at the ambassador's residence met with business leaders and spoke to the press, calling this relationship fantastic.
5: I'm pleased to say that Ireland is now the sixth largest source of foreign direct investment in the United States, with nearly $392 billion invested in 2025.
4: Trump met with Ireland's president, Catherine Colonna, and the Taoiseach, or the Prime Minister, Micheál Martin. The president wading into one of Ireland's most politically sensitive questions, telling the press he would love to see Irish reunification.
3: Fox's Alex Hogan in Dublin, the president also attending a golf tournament at his resort. Saudi Arabia has shut down a key oil pipeline and has placed the blame on a drone attacking from Iraq.
6: Concerns growing tonight over potential disruptions to the global oil supply after Saudi Arabia shut down a key oil pipeline following a drone attack launched from Iraq. The nearly 750-mile east-west pipeline was helping the Saudis bypass the heretofore blocked Strait of Hormuz. Saudi Arabia says it won't retaliate, at least for now, following a request from Iraq's prime minister. President Trump, meantime, claims Iran was probably behind it. This comes as Houthi militants make advances in Yemen, where they apparently captured an island in the middle of the vital Bab el-Mandeb Strait.
3: That's Fox's Kevin Cork in Washington. Indonesian rescuers launched a search operation on Sunday after authorities lost contact with a passenger ship carrying more than 240 people in the Java Sea. 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
3: Strikes continue in the war between Russia and Ukraine.
10: Eight people were killed. Dozens of others were injured across cities in Ukraine after those Russian strikes. Meanwhile, over in Russia, Ukrainian forces targeted two chemical industrial facilities. President Zelensky was in Canada meeting with Ukrainian military pilots. He also met with Prime Minister Mark Carney, pressing allies, of course, for more support. Carney said one-third of all the drones they manufacture will go to support Ukraine's defense. Meanwhile, Russian President Vladimir Putin, he's in India alongside other leaders from 11 BRICS nations. That includes China, Brazil, South Africa, just to name a few. Putin said that if European governments send troops to Ukraine, it will mean, quote, a war with Russia.
3: Fox's Stephanie Bennett. Rescuers recover more bodies from a passenger ferry gutted by a fire in the Philippines. 76 are now confirmed dead, the cause of the fire not determined. Police investigating the death of a black woman in Mississippi who was found hanging from a tree last month. They say more arrests are expected. Police in Jackson say Jock Ratliff, who's also black, is in custody. When it comes to sleep, new research suggests getting too much could be linked to some of the same aging concerns as getting too little.
11: Researchers studying sleep and biological aging found people who reported sleeping less than 6 hours or more than 8 hours a day tended to show signs of faster aging across several parts of the body. The lowest biological aging levels generally found among people getting roughly 6.5 to 8 hours of sleep, although the sweet spot varied by organ and sex. Researchers stress the findings don't prove too much or too little sleep caused faster aging. In fact, unusually long sleep could sometimes be a sign of underlying health problems. The findings published in the journal Nature. Therese Crowley, Fox News.
3: I'm Chris DeMeo. 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
8: Now, from the Glass Doctor of Indiana Weather Center, here's your Storm Alert weather forecast.
12: The sky is staying partly cloudy, lows mid-60s. More comfortable tomorrow, highs mid-70s, isolated afternoon showers. Highs Monday, low 70s, very low humidity. Back to feeling like summer Tuesday, mid-80s return, along with elevated humidity. A boundary Tuesday to Wednesday brings a gradual cool down and daily storm chances. I'm WSBT 22 meteorologist Jessica Burns.
13: Right now it's 67 degrees.
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2: 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All right, I'll go to Washington and I'll do it. Somebody's got to do it. That's who we want. That's not who we're getting. We're getting psychopaths.
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3: Fox News. I'm Deborah Valentine. President Trump's expected to wrap up his two-day visit to Ireland today. More from Fox's Jonathan Savage in our London bureau.
4: The president waking up at his Dunberg resort, where the Irish Open golf tournament is currently being played. There are rumors the president himself will present the winner's trophy.
3: On Saturday, President Trump met with Ireland head of government Michael Martin and President Catherine Connolly. Wisconsin Republican gubernatorial candidate Tom Tiffany posting to X that the small plane he was a passenger on made an emergency water landing in Lake Washoe Saturday night. The congressman said he and the pilot suffered minor injuries after the four-seat Bonanza lost power. Indonesian rescuers searching for a passenger ship carrying more than 240 people in the Java Sea. 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
0: Now, from the Glass Doctor of Indiana Weather Center, here's your storm alert weather forecast.
5: Sky is staying partly cloudy, lows mid-60s. More comfortable tomorrow, highs mid-70s, isolated afternoon showers. Highs Monday, low 70s, very low humidity. Back to feeling like summer Tuesday, mid-80s return, along with elevated humidity. A boundary Tuesday to Wednesday brings a gradual cool down and daily storm chances. I'm WSBT 22 meteorologist Jessica Burns.
6: Right now it's 67 degrees.
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3: President Trump's in Ireland. I'm Deborah Valentine, Fox News. President Trump wrapping up a trip to Ireland today with his favorite pastime high on the agenda. Fox's Jonathan Savage reports.
4: Yesterday was taken up by political meetings in Dublin with Ireland's head of government, Micheál Martin, and President Catherine Connolly. Day two of the weekend trip involves the sport of golf. The president waking up at his Dunburg resort, where the Irish Open Golf Tournament is currently being played. There are rumours the president himself will present the winner's trophy. The visit's taking place amid one of Ireland's biggest ever security operations. 1,000 US Secret Service agents are supplementing 3,000 local officers. Jonathan Savage, Fox News.
3: Saudi Arabia has shut down a key oil pipeline and has placed the blame on a drone attack from Iraq. Fox's Kevin Cork.
5: Concerns growing tonight over potential disruptions to the global oil supply. After Saudi Arabia shut down a key oil pipeline following a drone attack launched from Iraq. The nearly 750-mile east-west pipeline was helping the Saudis bypass the heretofore blocked Strait of Hormuz. Saudi Arabia says it won't retaliate, at least for now, following a request from Iraq's prime minister. President Trump, meantime, claims Iran was probably behind it. This comes as Houthi militants make advances in Yemen, where they apparently captured an island in the middle of the vital Bab el-Mandeb Strait.
3: The strait serves as a gateway to the Red Sea trade route linking Europe and Asia. State-run media says an Iranian commercial vessel was struck early Sunday off of Keshem Island right near the Strait of Hormuz. One person was killed and three wounded. The UK Maritime Trade Operations Monitor separately reported a vessel was hit by a projectile while transiting the strait without providing details. 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
3: Well, the contractor who renovated the Washington, D.C. reflecting pool is now admitting mistakes. Fox's Jane Fergus has details.
13: Atlantic Industrial Coatings is taking responsibility for the poor design and inferior work that caused the pool's new blue liner to peel and break loose. According to government documents seen by the New York Times, not enough primer being sprayed and combining two chemicals that are incompatible were just two of the problems. This revelation sinks President Trump's theory that the reflecting pool was vandalized. Atlantic Industrial has not commented on this new information, but they are repairing their shoddy work. Jane Fergus, Fox News.
3: Chicago's Mayor Brandon Johnson is expected to announce today whether or not he'll seek a second term next year amid some serious political headwinds. Fox's Jeff Manasso reports from the Windy City of Chicago.
14: Chicago Mayor Brandon Johnson is widely expected today to formally announce his reelection bid. And the question isn't whether Johnson wants another 4 years, it's whether Chicago voters will give him the chance. Amid a recent University of Chicago poll that shows less than 14% of voters want Johnson to run again. The Democrat mayor's low approval as Chicago faces major crime and public safety problems, a nearly $1 billion budget gap, and tax increases and new fees over budget cuts. Problems, the mayor has said, are real, but also decades in the making. In Chicago, Jeff Manasso, Fox News.
3: A search is underway by Indonesian rescuers for a passenger ship carrying more than 240 people in the Java Sea. The ship's operator reported it lost contact with the vessel following a report of bad weather. I'm Deborah Valentine. This is Fox News.
2: Now, from the Glass Doctor of Indiana Weather Center, here's your Storm Alert weather forecast.
15: Sky is staying partly cloudy, lows mid-60s. More comfortable tomorrow, highs mid-70s, isolated afternoon showers. Highs Monday, low 70s, very low humidity. Back to feeling like summer Tuesday, mid-80s return, along with elevated humidity. A boundary Tuesday to Wednesday brings a gradual cool down and daily storm chances. I'm WSBT 22 meteorologist Jessica Burns.
16: Right now it's 67 degrees.
17: Sean Hannity. 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
3: News. I'm Chris DeMeo. President Trump continues his weekend trip to Ireland today.
4: Day two of the weekend trip involves the sport of golf. The president waking up at his Dunburg resort where the Irish Open Golf Tournament is currently being played. There are rumors the president himself will present the winner's trophy.
3: Fox's Jonathan Savage. Police say a trespasser tried to enter the home of former Vice President Kamala Harris on Friday night. The woman contacted Harris's security.
5: After being told she couldn't stay, she returned again, prompting a call to police about a possible trespasser. Police took a report at the scene. TMZ reported the woman was not arrested or cited.
3: Fox's Deborah Valentine. Harris and her husband were not home. A plane carrying Wisconsin Congressman Tom Tiffany making an emergency landing in Lake Wausau. Tiffany and the pilot sustaining minor injuries. 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
0: Now, from the Glass Doctor of Indiana Weather Center, here's your storm alert weather forecast.
6: The sky is staying partly cloudy, lows mid-60s. More comfortable tomorrow, highs mid-70s, isolated afternoon showers. Highs Monday, low 70s, very low humidity. Back to feeling like summer Tuesday, mid-80s return along with elevated humidity. A boundary Tuesday to Wednesday brings a gradual cool down and daily storm chances. I'm WSBT 22 meteorologist Jessica Burns.
7: Right now it's 67 degrees.
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4: A visit to the Emerald Isle. I'm Chris DeMeo, Fox News. Ireland hosting President Trump this weekend.
5: President Trump is here in Dublin, Ireland this weekend, already meeting with the country's leaders, conversations and topics ranging on a variety of issues from trade tensions to the conflict with Iran, Gaza, as well as Ireland's neutrality in a lot of these conflicts. So the president in the morning at the ambassador's residence met with business leaders and spoke to the press, calling this relationship fantastic.
6: I'm pleased to say that Ireland is now the sixth largest source of foreign direct investment in the United States, with nearly $392 billion invested in 2025.
5: Trump met with Ireland's president, Catherine Colonna, and the Taoiseach, or the prime minister, Micheál Martin. The president wading into one of Ireland's most politically sensitive questions, telling the press he would love to see Irish reunification.
4: Fox's Alex Hogan. Saudi Arabia has shut down a key oil pipeline and blames that on a drone attack from Iraq.
7: Concerns growing tonight over potential disruptions to the global oil supply after Saudi Arabia shut down a key oil pipeline following a drone attack launched from Iraq. The nearly 750-mile east-west pipeline was helping the Saudis bypass the heretofore blocked Strait of Hormuz. Saudi Arabia says it won't retaliate, at least for now, following a request from Iraq's prime minister. President Trump, meantime, claims Iran was probably behind it. This comes as Houthi militants make advances in Yemen, where they apparently captured an island in the middle of the vital Bab el-Mandeb Strait.
4: That's Fox's Kevin Cork. At least 102 people have been rescued and about 140 passengers and crew are still missing after the Indonesian passion ship lost contact in the Java Sea. Rescuers say the body of a passenger was recovered. 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
4: A small plane carrying a Wisconsin congressman made an emergency landing in Lake Wausau after it lost power last night. Congressman Tom Tiffany posting on X that he and the pilot sustained minor injuries. Strikes continue in the war between Russia and Ukraine.
11: 8 people were killed. Dozens of others were injured across cities in Ukraine after those Russian strikes. Meanwhile, over in Russia, Ukrainian forces targeted 2 chemical industrial facilities. President Zelensky was in Canada meeting with Ukrainian military pilots. He also met with Prime Minister Mark Carney, pressing allies, of course, for more support. Carney said 1/3 of all the drones they manufacture will go to support Ukraine's defense. Meanwhile, Russian President Vladimir Putin, he's in India alongside other leaders from 11 BRICS nations. That includes China, Brazil, South Africa, just to name a few. Putin said that if European governments send troops to Ukraine, it will mean, quote, a war with Russia.
4: That's Fox's Stephanie Bennett in London. Police say a trespasser tried to enter the home of former Vice President Kamala Harris and her husband on Friday night. Fox's Deborah Valentine reports.
12: The Los Angeles Sheriff's Department says the mystery woman took an Uber to Harris's home and contacted security. After being told she couldn't stay, she returned again, prompting a call to police about a possible trespasser. Police took a report at the scene. TMZ reported the woman was not arrested or cited. A Harris spokesperson says neither Harris nor second gentleman Doug Emhoff were at home at the time. Harris's Secret Service protection was revoked last August by President Trump. Los Angeles police say they're stepping up patrols around the Harris property. Deborah Valentine, Fox News.
4: Rescuers recover more bodies from a passenger ferry gutted by a fire in the Philippines. 76 are now confirmed dead. The cause of the fire not determined. I'm Chris DeMeo. This is Fox News.
3: Now, from the Glass Doctor of Indiana Weather Center, here's your Storm Alert weather forecast.
13: The sky is staying partly cloudy, lows mid-60s. More comfortable tomorrow, highs mid-70s, isolated afternoon showers. Highs Monday, low 70s, very low humidity. Back to feeling like summer Tuesday, mid-80s return along with elevated humidity. A boundary Tuesday to Wednesday brings a gradual cool down and daily storm chances. I'm WSBT 22 meteorologist Jessica Burns.
14: Right now it's 67 degrees.
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1: News. I'm Deborah Valentine. Wisconsin Republican gubernatorial candidate Tom Tiffany posting to X that the small plane he was a passenger on made an emergency water landing in Lake Washaw Saturday night after the plane lost power.
2: He says the aircraft lost power as it was preparing to land at Wausau Downtown Airport, forcing the emergency landing.
1: Fox's Claudia Cowan. Indonesian rescuers say about 140 passengers are missing. At least 102 have been rescued after a ferry carrying more than 240 people overturned in the Java Sea. President Trump wrapping up his two-day visit to Ireland today. He met with political and business leaders Saturday.
3: I'm pleased to say that Ireland is now the sixth largest source of foreign direct investment in the United States, with nearly $392 billion invested in 2025.
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0: Now, from the Glass Doctor of Indiana Weather Center, here's your Storm Alert weather forecast.
4: Sky is staying partly cloudy, lows mid-60s. More comfortable tomorrow, highs mid-70s, isolated afternoon showers. Highs Monday, low 70s, very low humidity. Back to feeling like summer Tuesday, mid-80s return, along with elevated humidity. A boundary Tuesday to Wednesday brings a gradual cool down and daily storm chances. I'm WSBT 22 meteorologist Jessica Burns.
5: Right now, it's 67 degrees.
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6: This is Viewpoints Explained. I'm Ebony McMorris. 2 years ago, cell phone bans were still something of an experiment. At the time, we reported that at least 15 states had passed policies that banned phones in classrooms. Since then, the number has more than doubled. As of June, Education Week reported that 39 states have now adopted the policy. In some schools, phones stay in backpacks. In others, students have to lock their phones in magnetic pouches until the end of the day. For many parents, the big question that lingers is, are these rules actually working? A national study released this year looked at schools using lockable phone pouches. Teachers said personal phone use among these students fell from 61% to just 13%. But less phone use doesn't automatically mean a more focused classroom. In the first 3 years of the phone ban, test scores stayed about the same, and so did attendance numbers. The first year also brought some friction with disciplinary actions and detention rates increasing as students adjusted to the no phone policy. However, over time, these numbers went down and more students reported feeling better overall. Looking ahead, experts say that the results are more complicated than phones out, grades up. Removing one big distraction doesn't always make young people more engaged. Two big challenges for schools moving forward are how to improve attention spans and build better, healthier habits around technology in general. Another big focus point is creating an environment where young people are genuinely excited about learning. Back-to-school season always brings change, and this is one change that has a lot of support. That's Viewpoints Explained for this week. I'm Ebony McMorris.
7: Welcome to Culture Crash, where we examine what's new and old in entertainment. Would you marry a complete stranger the first time you ever met? If you answered no, then you're not a candidate for the Peacock reality show aptly titled Married at First Sight. The show's premise is that alleged experts choose 14 strangers to make up 7 marriages, and the brides and grooms never meet until they get married at the altar, all dressed up in wedding gowns and fancy suits. The camera crews then follow these couples around for the first weeks of their marriages as they try to adjust to life together, build a bond, and hopefully fall in love. By the end of the show, each couple decides if they will stay married or get divorced. If that sounds wild to you, then I've got some good news. The show recently aired its 20th season, which delivered in spades when it came to unintentional comedy, cringeworthy embarrassing moments, and a real look at the gender dynamics and relationship trends evident in the modern heterosexual dating and marriage scenes. Season 20 includes examinations of generational traumas and their impact on descendants working to create lasting marriages, and disagreements over what the proper timeline for sexual activity in a new relationship is, as well as a pickleball enthusiast and thrill seeker who seems dead set on ensuring his wife shares every single one of his passions and interests at any cost. Like all good reality TV, Married at First Sight may enrage you and spark new debates with partners and friends by offering an edited but undeniably considered take on what it means to be alive right now. Married at First Sight is streaming on Peacock. I'm Evan Rook.
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10: Wrapping up an overseas trip, I'm Pam Husso, Fox News. President Trump is expected back at the White House tonight after a weekend trip to Ireland. He's attending the final round of the Irish Open at his oceanfront golf club in Doonbeg. Yesterday, he made headlines when he said he would like to see a united Ireland. He was also met by crowds of protesters in Dublin. Europe has been put on notice by the leader of Russia.
11: Russian President Vladimir Putin out with a new warning to the West. He says sending European troops into Ukraine would amount to a direct conflict with Russia. This after some European leaders backed a potential peacekeeping force. It's a prospect Moscow has repeatedly described as unacceptable. Putin is also denying Russia poses any threat to Europe. The warning comes amid continued strikes between Russia and Ukraine.
10: Fox's Claudia Cowan. Overnight in Ukraine, at least 8 civilians were killed in Russian strikes. A major oil pipeline in Saudi Arabia remains out of commission.
12: Concerns growing over potential disruptions to the global oil supply after Saudi Arabia shut down a key oil pipeline following a drone attack launched from Iraq. The nearly 750-mile east-west pipeline was helping the Saudis bypass the heretofore blocked Strait of Hormuz. Saudi Arabia says it won't retaliate, at least for now, following a request from Iraq's prime minister. President Trump, meantime, claims Iran was probably behind it. This comes as Houthi militants make advances in Yemen, where they apparently captured an island in the middle of the vital Bab el-Mandeb Strait.
10: Fox's Kevin Cork. A desperate rescue effort in the waters off Indonesia. At least 140 people are missing after a ferry overturned in the Java Sea. Waves were as high as 10 feet. 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
10: An emergency in the air involving Republican Congressman and Wisconsin gubernatorial candidate Tom Tiffany. A small plane carrying the lawmaker was forced to make an emergency water landing last night after losing power. Tiffany and the pilot were able to swim to the shore of Lake Wausau. They both suffered minor injuries. Police say a trespasser tried to enter the home of former Vice President Kamala Harris and her husband Friday night. Fox's Deborah Valentine has the story.
17: The Los Angeles Sheriff's Department says the mystery woman took an Uber to Harris's home and contacted security. After being told she couldn't stay, she returned again, prompting a call to police about a possible trespasser. Police took a report at the scene. TMZ reported the woman was not arrested or cited. A Harris spokesperson says neither Harris nor second gentleman Doug Emhoff were at home at the time. Harris's Secret Service protection was revoked last August by President Trump. Los Angeles police say they're stepping up patrols around the Harris property. Deborah Valentine, Fox News.
10: A woman was set on fire at a gas station in Florida. Fox's Krista Mayo with the disturbing details.
19: Police in St. Petersburg say the woman was pumping fuel into her car at a mobile station when a stranger came up and asked to use her cell phone. The woman let her, but then the suspect asked for money and the woman refused. Police say 41-year-old Eleanor Crawford then set the gas nozzle on fire, which ignited the victim's car up in flames. The woman suffered second-degree burns on her neck and back and is in serious condition. Crawford faces attempted murder and arson charges. Chris DeMeo, Fox News.
10: Anticipation at the U.S. Open. The men's final will pit American Ben Shelton against world number one Alexander Zverev. Shelton is looking to become the first American man since Andy Roddick in 2003 to win a Grand Slam singles title. Pam Puso, Fox News.
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20: Showers possible this afternoon and evening. Highs mid-70s, lower humidity. Feeling like fall to start the work week. Highs Monday, low 70s, sun and clouds mixed. Back to summertime heat and humidity Tuesday. Highs mid-80s, scattered showers and thunder. We'll see off and on storm chances through the end of the week. I'm WSBT 22 meteorologist Jessica Burns.
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26: Well, wait till you meet our guest this week, Dale Jones. He is a one-handed juggler, I'm going to say, and maybe the first in history. How that happened and what the real story is about is really intriguing, and he's really inspiring. He's got a book out called One-Handed Juggler, a memoir, the wild and somewhat uplifting life of Dale Jones. I think he's very uplifting, actually. I just want you to, for a second, and we're going to get into it with him here in a minute, think of enduring 25 operations on his right hand and arm, first to save it, then to get as much use out of it as you could possibly get out of it. So, Dale, thanks so much for coming on.
27: Oh, I'm really looking forward to this.
26: So let's talk about, first of all, what happened. Take us back to where the operation started and what happened with you.
27: Well, actually, what happened was, you know, it's always girls with me. And when I was a kid, I was in third grade, and I lived in a predominantly Jewish neighborhood, and it was Yom Kippur. And it was recess. And for the first time, as I got close to the jungle gym, that are actually monkey bars that we always played on, I noticed this little girl that I had never seen before. And it turned out she was in my grade, and man, was she cute. And I instantly started playing with her, and we were playing very happily on the monkey bars when suddenly one of the boys in my class noticed me and said, "Hey, Dale, what are you doing? That's a girl. She's got cooties. Get away from there." And so, you know, being the little boy not wanting to rock the boat, I tried to get away from her, but she followed me on the monkey bars. And the little boys were saying, "Dale, she's chasing you. Hurry, go faster." And so I did. And right as I was at the final bar to where you would climb off, it was getting smaller. I wasn't as high, but my hand slipped and I fell backwards. And you have to understand, there was a mat under us that was like 3 inches high. And I'd fallen before. Never anything had happened to me. But this time I fell on my right arm and hand, and I broke it very badly. And what happened was the blood clotted. And I, you know, I'm not going to tell you how old I am, but this was 1964. Yeah, my main doctor now is a paleontologist. So I'm a little old. But anyway, there were no blood thinners. So when the blood clotted, it was a horrendous thing. And at first they were going to amputate, but they managed to save it over 10 operations. And that's how it all started. But I was 8 years old. And then I was a patient at Shriners for 15 more operations. I now am a Shriner myself and give to Shriners every month. And they did wonderful work there. But all they could do was give me a sort of pinch. It wasn't very good because my right thumb doesn't have enough circulation in it. But that's what they could do. And then in those days, you had to be done at Shriners at 16. I think now it's moved up to 18 or 21. I don't know. But anyway, as soon as all those operations were over, that is when I found juggling. And I'll be real quick here. I found it because I went into the school cafeteria and there was a senior juggling for a whole table full of girls. And the girls were going crazy. And I was a short, scrawny kid. I mean, I'm one of these people that grew 11 inches in 1 year. And then I had a bad hand. I had a severely atrophied, you know, tiny hand. And my arm wasn't as long either. And I definitely needed help in the girl department. So I went and bought two oranges, which is what he was juggling, in the cafeteria lunch line. And about the fourth time I tried it, I knew you could juggle two in one hand somehow. And I got it. Now, I was horrible, but that's what started me on juggling. And when I got it for the first time, it was like a magical moment in my life.
26: Wow. Speaking of magical moment, you talk about this in your book. The girls might have gotten you there, but you practice and practice until you were completely drained, exhausted from doing it, and got good at it, didn't you?
27: I did. You know, instantly. When I found juggling, girls didn't matter anymore. My new love was juggling. And I practiced constantly. After 4 days at school, my friends told me, "Okay, Dale, you can juggle, but you don't want to see it anymore." And so that's what inspired me to go in my room and practice. And I practiced so much that I would actually fall asleep while I was juggling in the middle of the night. And I would wake up the next morning on this throw rug that I had, and my props would be around me. But in about a year, I was good enough that I was asked to do a little number between numbers at a band concert, basically. And that was the first time that I kind of understood. And I want to really stress here that I know I didn't deserve the applause that I got. I mean, I'd been juggling for a year, and I mean, I was okay, but you know, for a kid. But I don't think anybody had ever seen a one-handed juggler before. And I mean, it was a little 2.5 minute routine that I did to a record, which was on the other side of Snoopy versus the Red Baron by the Royal Guardsmen. It was called Sweet Meat Slide, and it was a really funky tune. But about 2.5 minutes is all it was. Well, during that little show, I literally received 5 standing ovations and a long and loud one at the end. And I knew I didn't deserve it, but I was like, okay, well, it was even a little embarrassing. I got to tell you, Kate, but I did think, well, you know, okay, I didn't deserve that, but maybe if I keep practicing, eventually I really will deserve great applause.
26: Wow. And so you did do that. You did keep practicing. And what did your family think about all this?
27: Oh, my family. My brothers didn't care, but my parents hated it. Oh, I was like crazy. I was a nut. In fact, all during my career, my parents never came around. Now, my wife's parents finally did. But, you know, I got to tell you this. This is kind of funny, but anybody who's ever been a juggler or, I guess, a magician or a lot of performers, but, you know, when you go to meet the parents, it's usually at dinner. You know, the last thing you want to tell the parents is that you're going to be a juggler. It does not go over well, Kate. It does not go over well. And you can't say things like, no, no, I'm really good. It just doesn't work. I kept at it. And the big thing that I had was after that high school show, it wasn't too long where I actually started getting hired, you know, for just local jobs. I wouldn't even call them professional jobs, but I would actually beat out regular two-handed jugglers, which I couldn't believe, but it happened. And that's where a nightmare just took place. It was just something I didn't know how to get around it. But people would say, can you do three? Can you do three? Can you juggle three? And, you know, I was a one-handed juggler. Three balls in one hand is very difficult.
26: Yeah.
27: I mean, I was getting it, but even if I did it, I realized right off the bat that there'd be almost no way to do tricks with it. It's too hard. So I knew I had to find another solution to it. And this is where it often helps to be a disabled person, because we have to do things. You know, challenges are thrown up in front of us that people, normal people, just don't have.
26: When we return with our special guest, Dale Jones, imagine figuring out a way to juggle so successfully you end up in People magazine, but you have to do it a different way. That's next on The Flip.
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1: And we're back with Dale Jones, a one-handed juggler who has gone on to such an incredible career, 40 years of doing this, Dale. And how did you do it? What was the system that you developed for juggling with one arm?
2: I couldn't do it the normal way. So I started reading everything I could about juggling, and I started using my own ingenuity, thinking outside the box, so to speak. And I eventually figured out that if I did a move that was known, which is called a multiplex, and I, instead of catching the two balls that are thrown together, which is what happens in a multiplex, instead of waiting for it to come down and catching it, if I would bounce it off my knee or my foot, or a tennis racket, which was the first thing I used, the ball would actually bounce up again off the knee or the foot, and it would go up again and come down again. And I could actually use that new time that I had gained to do tricks and keep the pattern going. And it was the second magical moment in my life. And it was when I realized that I could actually do this and be a professional, and nobody could say I wasn't. Because it looked normal. It looked like I was doing it on both sides of my body, which I was, because I would use my right knee or foot, or I could jam it in my little hand, the tennis racket, and bounce the ball. And that is what, when I knew I could become a professional juggler, and it just changed everything. And it was just something that I did because I had to. You know, it was necessity, the mother of invention.
1: I love that. There's the hashtag, right? So you got hired professionally. I mean, you even did Ringling Brothers.
2: I did. I was accepted to Ringling Brothers Clown College I actually auditioned for it in 1975. And I didn't understand, but it took 2 years for me to actually get into the college because they had just started a class. So I didn't actually get in till 77, but and the Clown College was terrific. I didn't really care for the circus much, but the Clown College was terrific. And I was hired for the circus right away. But it was kind of funny because there was juggling classes in the Clown College and nobody knew what to do with me. So they would send me off on my own to work on my stuff by myself. But again, nobody had ever done this before. You know, it had never had, as far as we know. And this is the International Juggling Association, but I mean, it's possible that it was lost to history or something, but as far as we know, I'm the first one.
1: Wow. And for you though, the circus then, especially, I mean, not, it is now, it's changed a little bit, but it was huge. And to get into that school is very difficult these days. And obviously you saw what that was like. So you go through that and you're performing. What does that feel like? What was the first time like for you?
2: Well, I had actually performed before that. I was kind of doing my own show. And honestly, when I got hired by the circus, which not everybody that goes to Clown College does, but I kind of felt a little stifled by it because it was a different way of performing. It was Clown College, so I was a clown. When you're a clown, you can't really talk to these huge audiences. You got no microphone. You're in a big arena. And so whereas I could do it, I wasn't really happy with it. But then I did not like the circus experience. It was not me. And I could get into it, but there's no reason to. So I left that. But when I did there was a graduation performance to see if you made the circus. After that graduation performance, there was somebody in the crowd that was a talent agent. And he said, okay, he told me before the circus hired me, he says, okay, they're going to hire you. I know that. But if it doesn't work out, I want to be the first person that you call. And so when it didn't work out, I called and he had a contract to me in the mail the next day. I don't even know how I did it then, because we didn't have Federal Express, I don't think, yet. But he did. And it wasn't, you know, it wasn't the greatest contract in the world. And I didn't find out until I started doing it. In fact, I lost money for parts of 5 years doing these. And what they were school assembly tours. So you might work for an elementary school. You might work for a high school. You might work for a middle school. You might work for a school that has K through 12, just depending on the town and the place. But every show was reviewed. And so it was a terrific place if you were smart about it. But I figured I'm going to wait until every review I get is just the top. I couldn't get a better review. And then I am going to stop cutting my teeth, so to speak, and I'm going to go after jobs that pay money. And that's what I did. And it worked. I mean, it did take me a couple of years to get the contacts after I left that, but I started getting very good jobs then.
1: So tell us about a very good job. Tell us some of your jobs.
2: Well, I love to do big outdoor events, and I was very good at it, and they pay well. A lot of people don't know, but if you see a juggler or a magician at a state fair, they're probably making pretty darn good money. More money than if you were on a cruise ship, or most of the time if you're on a stage. Now, you're probably not going to make as much money per show as you would like if you were opening for somebody, or if you were the main act on a stage somewhere. But over the course of that fair, you'll do really well. I mean, you'll make thousands and thousands of dollars. And I like that. I didn't mind working every day. But I liked getting money on Monday, Tuesday, Wednesday, Thursday, not just Friday, Saturday, and Sunday. That meant a lot to me. And so I did that my whole career. And I think the last, I actually retired from fairs. I still do motivational speaking, but I retired from fairs at the end of 2023. So.
1: Wow. So you did it for a long time.
2: I did it for a long time. I don't know how many years, but when I started doing fairs, it was about 1983. I think my first one was like 82 or 83. And yeah, I did it until 2023. So.
1: You know, people always talk about this is the greatest fair in, you know, Ohio or Texas or Florida. Did you have a favorite?
2: You know, there were so many. I really enjoyed the Alaska State Fair, which I did a couple times. It just so happened that I was instantly the manager's favorite juggler. And he immediately put me on TV and it went well. So I think that's why. So I enjoyed working for him, but there was the Iowa State Fair was always good. The North Carolina State Fair and the South Carolina State Fair. For some reason, the Southeast loved me.
1: Next, from comedy clubs to tours to finding a place where you set up shop, sort of a hub, and expanding his popularity and using different things to juggle. That's next with our guest, Dale Jones.
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0: Now, from the Glass Doctor of Indiana Weather Center, here's your Storm Alert weather forecast.
1: Showers possible this afternoon and evening. Highs mid-70s, lower humidity. Feeling like fall to start the work week. Highs Monday, low 70s, sun and clouds mixed. Back to summertime heat and humidity Tuesday. Highs mid-80s, scattered showers and thunder. We'll see off and on storm chances through the end of the week. I'm WSBT 22 meteorologist Jessica Burns.
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2: Dale Jones is hanging with us on the show this week. His book, One-Handed Juggler, a memoir. It's so fascinating and really hilarious stories. You're talking about all kinds of things in the book. And Dale, when we left off, we were talking about the fact that you were so popular at these fairs, but you went on to cover other territory, right?
3: When I got really popular, One time I even set up a tour where I flew into a hub. I think it was Charlotte, North Carolina, but it could have been Atlanta, Georgia. I don't remember. But anyway, from that hub, I did shows at comedy clubs and fairs for like 5 or 6 weeks. And I would drive, I rented a car in the hub, and I would drive all around that hub. And then at the end, I flew back out of that hub, and it was like fantastic.
2: Wow. And, yeah. You know, I'm thinking out loud to everybody listening to this interview. You started so young and you came up with innovative ways to make it work. You started adding balls, started adding things. Tell us about some of that. What are some of the things that you juggled and what you got pretty good at?
3: Well, I did. I never liked juggling clubs. I was kind of like W.C. Fields, who he started as a juggler. And he said that there's nothing funny about a club. And I agreed with that. I couldn't make people laugh with it. So I did tennis rackets instead. But I did tennis rackets. I did what I say is flower pots. Jugglers usually call them nesting cups. But it's kind of funny. I didn't know that nesting cups are usually weighted on the bottom, and they're much easier to do when they're weighted, but I didn't know they were weighted. So I went and got flower pots that would go in and out of each other easily and not stick, which are hard to find nowadays. But I didn't know they were weighted, so I did it without weights. And people said, oh, don't you know they're weighted? And by then I was good at it. I'm like, well, that's all right. I don't need the weights. So jugglers thought, oh, my gosh, you do it without weights in the bottom? But I didn't even know any different. But this was really funny. I came up with a routine after seeing a little kid's mitten in a store, and they had the mitten made to look like it was a puppet. And I thought, what a great idea. If I could make a puppet, put it on my hand and have it juggle with its mouth, that would be something incredible. And so I worked on that. I went to a puppeteer and I had him make one that I could actually catch, because they're not made to catch with, of course. And I did that for years. In fact, the first cruise I ever did, the guy hired me because he called me up out of the blue. He goes, I heard you're good. Do you do ping pong balls with your mouth? And that you can juggle like that. But my wife had thrown my ping pong balls away because it always hurt my neck. And she's very smart. And one day she said, can I see your ping pong balls, after I was complaining to her? And so she took them from me and she threw them in the nearest trash can. She said, you don't need that. And she's right. I mean, why should she listen to me complain about my neck all the time? I even asked other jugglers and they would say, oh, man, does my neck hurt? You know, so that I don't think there was any way around it. You know, but anyway, so when this guy asked me if I juggled with my mouth, and I said, no, but I have a frog that does. And he said, what do you mean? And I explained it to him, and he instantly says, you know, I like you. You're hired. And so that's how I did my first cruise.
2: Wow. And, you know, it's interesting because if you think about so many decades of you thriving, surviving, being able to do that, mm-hmm. and what you told me, which is surprising, I thought you were going to say your parents were supportive.
3: Oh, no. No, in fact, when I was featured in People magazine, Kate, I'm only one of two jugglers to be featured in People magazine. I think this is even true today. Now, there was a group, the Flying Karamazov Brothers, that were. Mm-hmm. But as far as individual jugglers, there's only two of us. But the reporter told me he couldn't believe how long it took him to get a decent quote from my mother on being a juggler. You know, and it was true. They never came around to that.
2: How about the in-laws? Because you could
3: see. No, my in-laws were better about it. They didn't at first. But I mean, they could see that I was obviously getting hired and getting a lot of fame. And I do have to say that I got a PR degree to promote myself too. And that really helped me because I didn't always like how other people were putting this in print. And so I really promoted myself after I got that PR degree. I knew I could write and I learned to do it pretty well. In fact, it's up in the air. We don't really know how I got that People story, but it could have been. And this is why the writer, this is what the writer thought. He said, I think it was when they rejected me at the New York office of People magazine from a promo packet that I sent them. But it was like, I don't know, a week or so later that the Chicago office called me. So that's when that happened. When the writer was there, I took him to my office and he goes, well, what's this on the wall over here? And I had torn the rejection up. And it was very motivating for me because I said to myself, well, obviously I have to work harder if they're just going to tear this up. But he said, you tore it up and now I'm here. They sent me down. I'm like, I don't know how that happened. I guess it could have been that the right hand didn't know what the left hand is doing. But it also could have been, well, maybe I'll tell the Chicago office to check this guy out. But that's an interesting story, which is in my book. Even when the writer came down to do the story from People, they sent him down from Chicago. He sat down and he said, all right, he goes, the first thing you have to do is convince me that you're worthy of being in People magazine. And I couldn't believe this. I mean, they sent him down and they don't think I'm worthy. So my wife said, I've never seen you so nervous. I was going like this, she said, and it took him 2 hours to be convinced that I was worthy of getting that article. But he did. So.
2: Wow. And what a big moment. And it's interesting. You say, I mean, there's so many great lessons in your book. You talk about this. You take us really from failure, which we've talked about some of that, to success. Mm-hmm. And you say juggling is a study of that process. You fail over and over at each new trick or every time you add another ball to juggle, but you don't give up. You
3: can't ever give up. And I tell you what, there is a motivational chapter in my book, and it is designed for people who have been beaten down in life so bad. And when I wrote the book, this was my main goal. I did it during the pandemic. There was nothing else to do. But every time that I would not want to continue it, I'd always think of that. You know, no, you got to do this, and this is why you're doing it. But I did it so these people that had just failed and failed and failed and failed and failed would just get up off the ground and start fighting again, because often it only takes one more resume, one more script, one more audition. That's all you need. And I call it the power of one. One is an amazing power. You know, it's always given this terrible reputation, the number one. It's the loneliest number. One is very powerful. You know, Stephen King, his first book, Carrie, he had literally thrown it in the trash can. It had been rejected so many times. And his wife dug it out and said, no, you need to send this out more. And you know, that's how that started. But it happens so often. And when you really work at something, when you use your determination and your perseverance, it is amazing what you can accomplish. Usually it's people, even when you, and I did this, I think we all do this. If you really know a lot about your subject matter, and in me, it was not only juggling, but it was also performing. I got to be a really good performer. And you do things by accident. And then you realize, oh my gosh, what a great thing. And it's almost always people who know a lot about their field. And when I did motivational speaking, for years, I didn't have anybody that I could actually point to who said that, that was really famous.
2: More with Dale Jones, including who was that famous person who was so inspirational. On the flip.
4: More Amazing Americans in a moment.
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2: This is Amazing Americans with Kate Delaney.
3: Thanks for joining us. We're back with Dale Jones, the one-handed juggler. Dale, who was that person?
4: I found that Louis Pasteur, the very father of vaccines and, of course, pasteurization, his first vaccine, which was for chicken cholera, was a complete accident. But he knew enough about, he was a biologist.
3: Yeah.
4: And he knew enough about what he was doing to realize, oh my gosh, what I just did. And he had fed these chickens feed that had been a little bit, not so much, but a little contaminated with cholera. And he realized, hey, they're not getting sick now. So it was a complete accident. And what he said was later on, he said, chance favors the prepared mind. And it was such a great quote. And I was like, I literally got chills when I read that, because it was the perfect person, of course. How much more famous could you be?
3: Yeah, absolutely. I love, too, that you said that you became a performer, you became a better performer. How did you get those chops up?
4: Well, as I said, I did these jobs where I just wanted to get better all the time. And I kept getting better at not only juggling, because, you know, I was a really good juggler by about 1981. But who are you going to perform for to be a really good juggler? You know, all I could do is something to music. And I was never good at that

0: And I mean, I got there by about 19, it was 1991 when I finally, and I had been on national TV many times before that, but I finally got the opportunity to do my act, what I wanted to do on national television. And it went over like gangbusters. And that was when The Tonight Show wanted me with Johnny Carson. And I thought I was going to get on there. I was out there. I had to be out there for 12 days. And I wasn't very happy with what happened. But Michael Landon at the time was sick. And he had promised Johnny Carson that he would make his last appearance before he died. You know, he was dying of pancreatic cancer. But he promised Johnny Carson that he would do his last appearance there. And I just happened to be out there and I instantly got bumped. I mean, I didn't even get to the studio, but they I was bumped so quick you wouldn't believe it. And so I'm arguing on the phone. Well, you know, when you bump people, though, you put them on some other time. I knew how it worked. And they were like, yeah, but in this case, Johnny's retiring. And no, he's just going to have stars on. And so I never got on. And I had been out there for 12 days waiting for this on my own dime, of course. But I knew Johnny was going to talk to me if I got to do my act, because I was the first one-handed juggler. I mean, of course he was going to talk to me, but it never happened. So can you imagine? You're talking about failure, and I do talk about my failures. And can you imagine how down I was? I mean, I was down. This made you a star at the time. You're not very old. You may not know this, but holy cow, that was a big deal. And so for 2 months, I'm like kind of, and then all of a sudden, out of the blue, you know, not that I hadn't been trying. Like I said, I sent them a promo packet, but here's People Magazine. And in those days, People Magazine, before the internet, was a huge deal.
1: Yes.
0: And it had to be as big as The Tonight Show. I mean, I don't know for sure because it never happened. The Tonight Show never happened. But, you know, after the People Magazine article, I had no trouble for many years getting work. I mean, it was just there.
1: I love that. And again, your book is called One-Handed Juggler, a Memoir. We're speaking with Dale Jones, of course. What do you want people to know about your book? What do you want them to know when they get your book? I think it's inspiring. I said that the stories are funny and poignant, and you're very honest about everything. It's really a good read.
0: Thank you very much. I'm glad you think so. I really worked on that book, and I did not want it to be something that, you know, jugglers write books all the time, and most of them, I'm sorry, but you can barely get through. but I didn't want that. I wanted this to be really something. What I want people to know is that I kept at it. I mean, after I invented this bounce multiplex, which is now known all over the world, and I wrote it out for two-handed jugglers as well. I mean, you can do it on both sides of your body. And once in a while, I'll get a video of somebody doing it in Peru or something. You know, it's really satisfying. But I want people to know that I didn't just quit. I didn't just do three balls and quit or four balls and quit. No, I stayed at it. By the time I retired, I was doing as many as six balls with that. And I just never stopped. I wanted it to be as good as it could possibly be. And I wanted to be as good as I could possibly be. And I want people to know that you can't give up. You just can't do it. That if you don't, that is the only way that if you're having trouble, if you're failing over and over again, well, like you said, juggling is a study in failure to success, but all of life is. So it's the only way, if you don't give up, that you will really be able to feel this great feeling when you actually finally succeed. And I can't tell you, Kate, how many times that I had what I think, and I get a picture of it in my mind, I'm climbing this ladder, and I had this for years, and I would get to the almost to the top of the ladder. Sometimes I would get to the top, and I could look over in this wonderful fantasy land of success, and then somebody would pull the ladder out from under me, and I'd start again. And when I finally got there, it was the most satisfying feeling that you could possibly believe. And everybody can feel that. You really can't. Now, you can't stop, but giving up is the only time people really fail, because failure just happens. It's part of the learning process.
1: Yeah.
0: You fail over and over again until you succeed.

0: So well said. We could talk to you for probably five shows, Dale. Where can people
1: Oh,
0: find you? Of course, you can go to Amazon, get the book, like I said, for a song,
1: okay.
0: Kindle, paperback, awesome. Where else can people find you?
1: Well, you know what? You can see video of me just by doing a Google search, Dale Jones, comma juggler. My latest website was done by my daughter, and it's dalejonesjuggling.wixsite.com slash Dale. That's a mouthful, isn't it? I had an old one, but I didn't keep up with it after the links changed and everything. But my daughter is she's an English major and a librarian, and she went nuts with that one day. And she found something. She wasn't even born yet when I starred in a Ringling Brothers special in 1987. But she found it on the internet. I never even told her about it because she wasn't even born yet. She's like, Dale, you never told me. Dale, or she said, Dad, of course. You never told me that you did this. And you didn't even see me for 20 minutes in it. But I mean, I did have a great part. But I didn't get to do my comedy juggling, which I was not happy about. But I was the lead juggler in a big juggling production number, and I was the prize student in the juggling class, which
0: Nice.
1: is actually kind of funny because I think I mentioned when I was in juggling class in clown college, they actually sent me off to do it on my own. Nobody could teach me anything because I did it all differently. But anyway, I think that's pretty good. I think that's very complete there. And thank you for letting me be complete.
0: I think that is absolutely. Well, what a delight to have you on. Thank you so much.
1: Oh, thank you. Thank you very much for being interested.
0: I'm Kate Delaney. Thanks for listening. Back next week with another inspiring story.
2: Thank you for joining us for another awesome episode of Amazing Americans. Be sure to join us right here at the same time next week for more great stories on Amazing Americans.
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13: Wrapping up an overseas trip, I'm Pam Puso, Fox News. President Trump is expected back at the White House tonight after a weekend trip to Ireland. He's attending the final round of the Irish Open at his oceanfront golf club in Doonbeg. Yesterday, he made headlines when he said he would like to see a united Ireland. He was also met by crowds of protesters in Dublin. Europe has been put on notice by the leader of Russia.
14: Russian President Vladimir Putin out with a new warning to the West. He says sending European troops into Ukraine would amount to a direct conflict with Russia. This after some European leaders backed a potential peacekeeping force. It's a prospect Moscow has repeatedly described as unacceptable. Putin is also denying Russia poses any threat to Europe. The warning comes amid continued strikes between Russia and Ukraine.
13: Fox's Claudia Cowan. Overnight in Ukraine, at least 8 civilians were killed in Russian strikes. A major oil pipeline in Saudi Arabia remains out of commission.
15: Concerns growing over potential disruptions to the global oil supply after Saudi Arabia shut down a key oil pipeline following a drone attack launched from Iraq. The nearly 750-mile east-west pipeline was helping the Saudis bypass the heretofore blocked Strait of Hormuz. Saudi Arabia says it won't retaliate, at least for now, following a request from Iraq's prime minister. President Trump, meantime, claims Iran was probably behind it. This comes as Houthi militants make advances in Yemen, where they apparently captured an island in the middle of the vital Bab el-Mandeb Strait.
13: Fox's Kevin Cork. A desperate rescue effort in the waters off Indonesia. At least 140 people are missing after a ferry overturned in the Java Sea. Waves were as high as 10 feet. 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
13: An emergency in the air involving Republican Congressman and Wisconsin gubernatorial candidate Tom Tiffany. A small plane carrying the lawmaker was forced to make an emergency water landing last night after losing power. Tiffany and the pilot were able to swim to the shore of Lake Wausau. They both suffered minor injuries. Police say a trespasser tried to enter the home of former Vice President Kamala Harris and her husband Friday night. Fox's Deborah Valentine has the story.
19: The Los Angeles Sheriff's Department Department says the mystery woman took an Uber to Harris's home and contacted security. After being told she couldn't stay, she returned again, prompting a call to police about a possible trespasser. Police took a report at the scene. TMZ reported the woman was not arrested or cited. A Harris spokesperson says neither Harris nor second gentleman Doug Emhoff were at home at the time. Harris's Secret Service protection was revoked last August by President Trump. Los Angeles police say they're stepping up patrols around the Harris property. Deborah Valentine, Fox News.
13: A woman was set on fire at a gas station in Florida. Fox's Krista Mayo with the disturbing details.
20: Police in St. Petersburg say the woman was pumping fuel into her car at a mobile station when a stranger came up and asked to use her cell phone. The woman let her, but then the suspect asked for money and the woman refused. Police say 41-year-old Eleanor Crawford then set the gas nozzle on fire, which ignited the victim's car up in flames. The woman suffered second-degree burns on her neck and back and is in serious condition. Crawford faces attempted murder and arson charges. Chris DeMeo, Fox News.
13: Anticipation at the U.S. Open. The men's final will pit American Ben Shelton against world number one Alexander Zverev. Shelton is looking to become the first American man since Andy Roddick in 2003 to win a Grand Slam singles title. Pam Puso, Fox News.
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21: Showers possible this afternoon and evening. Highs mid-70s, lower humidity. Feeling like fall to start the work week. Highs Monday, low 70s, sun and clouds mixed. Back to summertime heat and humidity Tuesday. Highs mid-80s, scattered showers and thunder. We'll see off and on storm chances through the end of the week. I'm WSBT 22 meteorologist Jessica Burns.
22: Right now it's 65 degrees.
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1: Hello, America. We have a lot to talk about today. I want to go over the Clancy trial. The judge has just asked Trump for a pardon. That's nuts. But have you heard the jurors? The jurors are now speaking out. DSA candidates won't answer the question, are you a free market person or are you a Marxist? Won't answer the question. I've got a response on that one. Insane or possessed? That's probably a question we should ask a lot of people. And the problem with Tallarico. Tallarico says there's different paths to truth. Oh, he's so Christ-like, except you'd be talking the Antichrist. He's so Christ-like. I'm going to show you what the difference is, and it's very subtle, and it is the entire ballgame. I'm going to do all of those things if we can get to it. Oh, and something's wrong. When we have $100 a barrel gas or oil, $100 a barrel, we've lived through that before, gang. We've lived through $100. We've had $130 a barrel. Why do we have the highest gas prices in the history of the United States? At $100 a barrel, that math doesn't work. What the hell is up with that? Something just, everything is off right now. And there is an evil. Evil and sin is crouching at our door. And I want to talk to you about that. We begin in 60 seconds. You've been hearing about the struggles with the country's housing market for a couple of years now. Higher mortgage rates have led to stagnation, and home sellers and buyers are sitting on the sideline. 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

0: Okay, let me bring Jason and Ricky in, because I just want to go through a bunch of stories today. And first, let me start with this DSA candidate. This is Karisha Manzur. NBC News was up in New Hampshire and said, so are you a Marxist or, you know, free market person? I want you to hear this. Cut one.
1: A member of DSA, which is part of why we raise it, and that then sort of leads to the question of, do you consider yourself a socialist or a capitalist? Again, trying to help voters understand where you are.
2: I'm just a regular American trying to improve people's lives right here in New Hampshire. We are the richest country in the world, and I believe that anyone who works
1: for you. Do you consider yourself a socialist or a capitalist?
2: I consider myself to be a scientist.
0: A scientist.
1: A scientist.
2: I'm a scientist. I'm not an ideologue. Yes.
1: But when you put yourself on the ballot, people like to have some understanding of how these things work. So you won't answer a specific yes or no.
2: It's interestingly,
1: on that.
2: But interestingly, it's only the media that are asking the questions.
0: No, it's not.
2: I'm talking to people who are just excited.
1: Well, that is
2: that
1: our
2: I'm
1: job.
2: Talking about the fact that they don't have livable wages. Thank you.
0: What a bunch of bullcrap. First of all, if that's true, if she says, I'm just a scientist, I'm not going to defend either, then she can defend neither. She will go wherever the political winds take her because she has no preference. She's lying. She has a preference. She doesn't want to be labeled a Marxist. She's a member of the DSA. If somebody says, I can't tell you if I'm a free market person or a Marxist, don't vote for him. And that means if you're a Marxist and the person won't say if they're a Marxist or a free market person, and you know that it's a Marxist person asking the question, you know they're a free market person. This is a game. It's not a game to you and me. It's not a game every time you pay your bills. It's not a game every time you go to the grocery store. It's not a game every time you go to the gas station. You know, gas is up another 7 cents a gallon. Why? Why? I'm sorry, but in the next couple of days, I got to get somebody from the oil industry that can explain that to me. We've had much higher price per barrel. Why is gasoline at $4.22? It makes no sense whatsoever. And I love the president, and I think he's doing a fantastic job, but he's got to see that this gas is killing us. It's killing us. And saying it's going to get better, it will get better. But right now, it's killing us. And he's got to recognize that. Because Marxists are promising free everything. And people are going to listen to that because they feel like the president and GOP certainly doesn't hear them, doesn't see them. I'm anxious to see. What are you going to say on the stage? What are you going to say? What are you going to say that makes me believe you actually hear people? And beyond that, you're going to do something about it. But whatever they say on stage, unless they're like, you know, these Marxists are starting to make a lot of sense, I'm going to vote for them. And I would walk through a wall of fire on broken glass to get there. Why? Because what are you going to put? You're going to put Marxist in? You're going to put Islamists in? Are you out of your mind? This is it. This is it. There are people in Texas saying, I'm not going to vote for Greg Abbott because of COVID. I didn't like Greg Abbott on COVID. He was better than 99% of the governors, but I didn't think he was the Texas governor. I think the Texas governor was Ron DeSantis, quite honestly. He was acting like Texas should have acted. I don't like that. I don't like a lot of the stuff that Greg, am I going to vote for Greg Abbott if I were registered to vote here? Yes, I would. Yes, I would. I don't like Ken Paxton and how he's treated his wife and all that whole scandal and all that. Would I vote for Ken Paxton? Yes, I would. Because you're going to hand it over to lunatics. Literally lunatics. I'm going to get to Tallarico here in just a second. I'll show you how none of this makes sense, but Americans no longer know how to think. And that's a real problem. You have no depth on spirituality. You have no depth on history. You have no depth on critical thinking. I hate to go black pill on you, but we're going to run out of time. We're going to run out of time. And you know it. You're already running out of time because of your gas prices. But I want you to know, this may be as good as it ever gets in America. Because if you vote out a block for lunatics, well, you're going to live in an asylum. You're going to live in an asylum. And if you think it was bad before, wait until you see what's coming. And you know, the problem is we have the insanity of what's happening with our women. If a society loses a woman who, women are the standard bearers. And this isn't to put extra pressure on women. I'm just telling you the way it is. Guys don't care. They don't care. They will be slobs. They will be whatever. They don't care. Women make us care, but they don't make us care if you don't care. If you're a slob, if you have no standards, if women have no standards, guys will live like that for all eternity. I'm a better man because my wife is better than me. And she will look at me all the time and go, "You didn't just say that." And I'm like, "No, I didn't. I'm sorry." "You're not going out like that, are you?" "Nope. I was just going into the closet to change right now." Okay? That's what women do. And you know why guys do it? Because they want sex. Okay? That's why we behave. Because eventually we want sex. But there's a problem in this country because guys are starting not even want sex. I mean, I don't even understand it. But guys are like, "I don't know, I could live without it." How? How? I mean, that's, in some ways, that's a gift from God. When I was 14 years old, I was on my knees every day praying, "Please don't make me want this so badly." You got that mastered, good for you, but you gotta have some from time to time. When you get older, you get married, you have children, or the species dies out. But how are you going to find a woman? How are you going to find a woman? Let me give you this. Cut three. This is a Clancy juror speaking out against the person that was the holdout on the trial. Listen to this.
3: Not sure if rogue is the right word, Sue, but every one of us in the hours of her frustration would get up and walk the room because you just couldn't sit anymore. And we'd all go over to the cart with the exhibits. He, I think, got up to the cart once very briefly and went back to his seat. He would not interact with us and try to understand. We read to him on numerous occasions the definition of reasonable doubt from Judge Sullivan's instruction. He actually said one day in the end, "Well, why don't we have the judge come in and read it again?" And we were like, "No, we have it in front of us. We don't need that." And we would highlight it and, you know, so-and-so, this is the definition of reasonable doubt. But he had the hardest time getting off the fact that Lindsay viciously killed her children.
0: Wait. Okay, all of that sounded reasonable until the last line. I'm quoting, he had the hardest time getting off the fact that Lindsay viciously killed her children. Yes! Yes, you should have a hard time getting past the fact that she viciously killed her children. Am I the lunatic here? I mean, look at what is happening to our society. Do you know the gate that Donald Trump is holding back right now all by himself? No help from anybody. No help from anybody. He's holding back that tidal wave. It's not getting better. It's getting worse. The reason why you're like, "Well, I don't know. I don't know. Your friends, I don't know if he's doing enough." It's not him. It's the GOP. But honestly, I'll take nothing more than that if it's holding this lunacy back. I don't want this in my schools. Let me give you something. Jesus sitting at the Mount of Olives. Disciples come to him and say, tell us, when's all this going to happen? What's the sign of the age? What are we looking for? How are we going to know that you're coming back? And Jesus says, watch out that nobody deceives you. Many are going to come in my name claiming I'm the Messiah and will deceive many. And you're going to hear wars and rumors of wars, but see to it that you're not alarmed. Are you alarmed by the wars and the rumors of wars and the things that are going on and the things that could possibly be happening? Are you worried? Are you freaked out? Are you alarmed? Yeah, I'd say most people are. But see to it that you're not alarmed. Such things must happen, but the end is still to come. Nation will rise against nation. Is that happening? Kingdom against kingdom. There will be famines and earthquakes in various places. These are all the beginning of birth pangs, meaning they're going to get closer and closer. They're going to happen faster and faster, and they're going to get stronger and stronger. That's what birth pangs do. Then you'll be handed over to be persecuted and put to death. You'll be hated by all nations because of me. And at that time, many will turn away from the faith and will betray and hate each other. And many false prophets will appear and deceive many. Because of the increase of sin and wickedness, the love of most will grow cold. Because of lawlessness, the love of most will grow cold. He just couldn't get past the fact that she viciously killed her children. That's from a woman. That's from a woman. But the one who stands firm in the end will be saved, and the gospel of the kingdom will be preached in the whole world as testimony to all nations, and then the end will come. Don't be alarmed. These things have to happen. They're coming. And because of lawlessness, a lack of justice, wickedness, sin, why are we having all of these problems? Because wickedness has taken over. Wickedness. People have called good evil and evil good. And now a good portion of the population believes that. None of this is going to change if you continue to sit by, say nothing, and empower that. If we take, because we have legitimate, hey, does anybody notice my cost of living arguments? That's totally legitimate. But if we take our cost of living and we weigh that and put that on scale to be heavier than, oh my God, look at the wickedness that is coming on the other side. If our cost of living is more important to us than the evil that is breathing down our neck and says every day, I'm coming for you, you're going to get that. I'm sorry, I don't mean to yell at you. I'm just so frustrated. I'm so frustrated, and I know you are too. And I'm frustrated with the administration. I'm frustrated with the I'd like to punch these Republicans in the face. What have you done? Besides nothing, what have you done? Don't you see you brought this upon yourself and you still don't get it? What is wrong with you? By the way, if you're a politician, you're a Republican, you see me at that convention, turn the other way. You do not want to cross my path, because I don't care if you're one of the good guys. I'm going to unload on you people. Now, 9/11. I want to talk a little bit about that. And Tallarico. And I think I want to concentrate on that. Let me play something from Tallarico in 60 seconds.
4: 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That still counts for something. Beck will be right back.

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4: Okay, this is what I think we really need to talk about here, because there is a slippery slope here and people are not seeing the difference. Let me play Tallarico. The guy is running for Senate in Texas as a Democrat. 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
5: I'm always so thrilled when I get invited, you know, to the Diwali Festival. I think I've gone 2 years in a row now. And, you know, also have gotten the chance to speak at some of our local mosques. And I find such wisdom and comfort and inspiration from faith traditions all over the world. And I find that they're all kind of equal pathways to truth. You know, that's how I think, you know, I always think of all of the world's faith traditions as like a circle with, you know, that divine mystery of the universe in the middle. And we all have different names for that mystery, right? Whether it's God or Yahweh or Allah or Nirvana, the Great Spirit, whatever you call it. This is all you know, different pathways to the same kind of fundamental truth of reality. So yeah, it's something I try to stay grounded and stay rooted.
4: You know, I want to do an interview with his grandfather. His grandfather was a preacher. I'm wondering how much universal truth grandpa was into when he was preaching. Let me explain why that is wrong, because there's a lot of people that will hear that and go, yeah, we just all have to get together. No. Let me explain the subtle difference that is the entire ballgame next.
2: Glenn Beck will be back.
4: When it comes to supplements, two things matter most. It works and you can trust it. 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
10: 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I don't know what you're talking about, a vacation. You know, that's their big tent.
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11: News. I'm Pam Puzo. Another warning about the potential dangers of AI from the CEO of Anthropic.
12: He says AI could soon become capable of launching cyber attacks, developing biological weapons, or even taking control of the internet.
11: Fox's Carmen Roberts. Dario Amodei also urged U.S. companies not to sell powerful AI chips to China. President Trump is expected to return to Washington tonight after a weekend trip to Ireland where some hot-button issues were addressed.
13: The president made the biggest headlines when he said he would love to see Irish reunification. That is a sensitive topic in the country as Northern Ireland remains part of the UK.
11: Fox's Madeline Rivera. Right now, he's attending the Irish Open at his golf club in Doonbeg, Ireland. 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
14: Showers possible this afternoon and evening. Highs mid-70s, lower humidity. Feeling like fall to start the work week. Highs Monday, low 70s, sun and clouds mixed. Back to summertime heat and humidity Tuesday. Highs mid-80s, scattered showers and thunder. We'll see off and on storm chances through the end of the week. I'm WSBT 22 meteorologist Jessica Burns.
15: Right now, it's 65 degrees.
16: 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Well, last February, she asked me if I would try a procedure for dry eye, which I did not know I had. 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

Welcome to the program. All right, so Tallarico just said, you know, I like going to mosques because, you know, we all believe in the same thing. No, we don't. Now, I want you to know, I have said on this program, you know, we don't have to agree on theology. We have to agree on principles. And if you are in with the God of Abraham, Isaac, and Jacob, and you believe in the American principles that God speaks to the individual, Jesus came to save the individual, I'm with you. We'll fight. We can argue about your church, my church. We can do that all day long. I want to talk to you about unity, not merger. And that's the entire game here. And there's going to be somebody that comes up to you, somebody that you respect, a pastor or a writer, somebody you've been reading for years, some guy on stage that, you know, you'll be listening to. And he stands up and he tells you culture is rotting. Your children are being handed a life without any meaning to it. And the people that are running the institution despise your faith and stop pretending about it years ago. And that the family is being dismantled on purpose. And every word of that is true. And then he'll say, people have been saying this for a while. Now look at, it's proof. You can see it in the streets. And so it's time to stop fighting each other. Catholic, Protestant, Orthodox, Jew, Muslim. The old arguments are a luxury that we can't afford anymore. There's a fire, and we're arguing about the color of the water or the hat the fireman is wearing. And you'll think, well, you know what? That makes a lot of sense, and that sounds like Jesus. Jesus loves everybody. Yeah, he does. He does. But he also speaks the truth. Even if you're wrong, he'll speak it to you in love. Okay? A half-truth arriving with the face of the thing that you love. That's what you'll be hearing. A half-truth. Because there's a version of that invitation that is entirely good. And Christians have taken it for a very long time without losing anything. And we used to call it standing shoulder to shoulder. I got a Jewish neighbor and a Catholic neighbor and an atheist neighbor. And we all go to the same school board, you know, with the same specific outrage, and you feed the same hungry people and you defend each other's right to worship, especially when, you know, you're certain that the other guy is wrong about what he's worshiping. And nobody pretends, and you disagree about God on Sunday, and you're at the same table serving others on Tuesday. That's good. That's good. But there's a second version that is now being pushed in our churches by people like Tallarico and people on our side. I've got to tell you, and I'm going to have to save it till next week. You know, there's the Green-Red Alliance. That's the Muslim Marxist. There is, I'm calling it a Gold-Black Alliance that is happening on our side. And you need to understand it or you're going to be lost. So this second version sounds an awful lot like the first one. But in the second one, you're not asked to stand beside each other. You're asked to agree that disagreement never mattered. I know my faith. I know some people say I'm not even a Christian. I'm a Christian. Jesus saved me by calling on his name as the only way to God. He saved me. He redeemed me. I know it. You don't think that sounds Christian? That's fine. I don't need you to believe it. And I'm not trying to change your, you can argue with me on that all day long. It's the American thing to do. It's good. It's good. I don't want you to change your belief. I'm not saying, hey, join me because we're going to merge. No, no, that's wrong. And the distance between these two conversations is about an inch, but it's the entire game. Now, let me show you the mechanism and how it works. So once you see it, hopefully it'll put a stake in this and you'll be able to recognize it and not miss it when it comes your way. Let me tell you a book of in the heart of Hinduism, 700 verses, hundreds of millions of people have loved it for 2000 years. Maybe you have read it. It opens at a battlefield at dawn.
and two armies are drawn up, and it's a family war, okay? The greatest archer of his age is fighting for the side that was cheated. He's fighting for the good side, and he has no doubt that his cause is just. And he asks the man driving his chariot, take me out into the open ground right in the center, because I need to look at what I need to look at them in the eye. I need to see them before I do this thing. And so he goes out in the field and he looks at the other side and it destroys him. The men across on the other side, he's not killing strangers. He'll be killing his cousins and his uncles and an old teacher who taught him how to shoot. Standing over there with a bow and arrows, I'm going to shoot him or he's going to shoot me. My grandfather of the whole family is in armor waiting for him. So he sees this and he sits down in the chariot and his mouth is dry and his skin is burning and he's losing, his bow is slipping out of his fingers. And he's like, what am I going to do? I would rather be cut down unarmed than win a throne over my family's bodies. And the rest of the book is the answer he gets from the man holding the reins. And it runs like this. What you're grieving isn't real. What's actually alive in those men can't be killed. A body is a coat, and your coat gets changed. Remember, they believe in reincarnation. So you're not going to kill that person. That person is just wearing a coat, and it's going to get changed. You were born to do this. Do the thing that's yours to do because it's right, and let go of any claim on how it turns out. Then the archer asks him, who are you? And the driver shows him, and the man in the servant seat holding the reins, the driver of the chariot, is God. Okay. Now here's the part that matters. After all of the argument about duty and detachment from what it means in the end, the last word isn't duty. It's this. Of everything I told you, the highest is to love me. Give me your heart, take refuge in me, and I will carry you. That's the book. And it's, I mean, a great deal of it in it, a Christian will recognize and go, yeah, God climbing into the driver's seat, you know, do the right thing and, you know, release the outcome. Love above every other discipline. Come to me, I'll carry you. That all sounds great. But did you know Himmler and Hitler took the Gita and it was part of their toxic stew? It's what they did in the 30s, and it's what's happening to us now. They kept the battlefield. They kept the caste and the duty. They kept do your work and don't flinch at the consequences. And then they cut the last chapter, the God with a face who asks you for, you know, his heart or for your heart. What's left is a soldier who will do anything and feel nothing. Okay, that's what the Nuremberg trials were all about. What the Germans did is they started taking religions and they boiled them down and they said, this, we all agree on the same thing. Just do your duty. Do your duty. Let God sort this out. Okay. And so that's how you had people saying, I was just doing my duty. I was just doing my soldier. I'm just doing what I was told. Okay, this is the same operation every time. You keep the architecture, but you throw out the God that has a name. So here's your translation key. Learn these four and you'll hear it coming. They'll say, the old doctrinal fights are a luxury we can't afford. What that means is the specific claims are negotiable. Well, I'm not going to negotiate my theology, and I don't think you should negotiate yours. We should listen to each other. We should debate back and forth. It should be respectful. And if you say something that changes my mind, great. But I don't want you to merge my stuff into yours or your stuff into mine. No. There are specific claims that are faith, the general ones. Okay. But there are, you know, that there's a higher power, be decent, honor, you know, some things are sacred. Those aren't things anybody wants to cross the lines on. But there are specific things that can't be changed. They'll say, underneath, we all worship the same God. What that means is none of us worships anything in particular. This isn't a bigger God. It's an average. And the average of everything is nothing. Well, we're at war, so unity comes first. What does that mean?
Your conscience is now a logistics problem. And every collectivist system ever built ran exactly on that sentence. They'll say the individual is a modern invention that broke the world. That's the real tell. Because a God who deals with persons is the only reason you have any standing to say no to government or anything else. Abraham argued with God over Sodom and the number moved. Moses argued at the bush. It's a burning bush talking to you and you're arguing? Job demanded an answer and got one. You cannot argue with primordial tradition. There's got to be somebody there to hear the appeal. He deals with us one-on-one. That's why they need the God with a face, the one that listens to you, the one that responds to you, the one that heals you, the one that saves you. That's why they need that God gone. They need the collective God that isn't really anything. It's kind of like, well, this is what society says God is. And there's all these feel-good things. Those can be perverted and twisted so fast. Nowhere in the gospel of anyone that I've ever read does Jesus say, and by the way, we're all the same. All the gods are the same. I've never seen Paul go to Greece and say, you know, all these gods, they're all the same as my God. They're just as powerful. No. He says, I see your gods. I see your gods. You're very religious. And it's great that you're very religious. But you have a temple to an unnamed God. That's the God I know. And that's the God that matters. That's the God over all of these other gods. It's the unnamed God. He didn't say, hey, let's merge these two together. He says, you're very religious. You get that you have to worship God. But here's the God you don't know that I know. Let me tell you about that God. Not, hey, we're all in this together and let's just merge everything. I'd like to just put a name on the unnamed God and you can worship all your other ones and this one too. No. Be careful because people are going to make a very warm offer to you. There are going to be many false prophets. And I pray I never, ever fall anywhere close to that. But you should check everything that I say. I do not ask you to believe me. I do not ask you. I ask you to do your own homework. I'm telling you, don't listen to me or anybody like me. Listen to God. Get close to God because you are going to need him on what is coming. You can see it in our society. And I'm sorry if more people are not saying this. Shame on them. Have you noticed the increase of evil? Have you noticed the increase in people saying, no, that's perfectly fine. That's good. That's right. When you know it's bad, it's been bad.

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3: The problem with our society is we don't notice the drift. It has been happening so slowly for so long, but now it's happening rapidly. Remember, we have women now defending the murder, the quote, vicious murder of her children, Clancy's children. We've redefined genocide. Now, here we are at 9/11. Texas Education Board has approved controversial curriculum that ties the 9/11 attack to radical Islam. That's controversial? I'm sorry. I lived through it. How exactly is that controversial? They're erasing this. They are erasing all the things that we know are good and bad. They're switching them up. Be very, very careful. Know what you know. Know what you don't know, and don't confuse the two. But when you know it, stand up for truth.
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7: Talk of unity causing controversy. I'm Pam Puso, Fox News. President Trump is expected back in Washington tonight after a weekend spent overseas.
8: President Trump is here in Ireland for the weekend. It is day two of this trip today. He is at his Doonbeg property for the final day of the Irish Open. In this two-day trip, there's already been quite an amount of controversy. During a meeting that took place here in Dublin yesterday, the president made some comments that stirred up some controversy, not only here, but also in the UK. Prime Minister Andy Burnham spoke about this subject earlier this week amid questions over a potential referendum in both Scotland and Northern Ireland. He ruled out that potential.
7: That's Fox's Alex Hogan. Europe has been put on notice by the leader of Russia.
9: Russian President Vladimir Putin out with a new warning to the West. He says sending European troops into Ukraine would amount to a direct conflict with Russia. This after some European leaders backed a potential peacekeeping force. It's a prospect Moscow has repeatedly described as unacceptable. Putin is also denying Russia poses any threat to Europe. The warning comes amid continued strikes between Russia and Ukraine.
7: Fox's Claudia Cowan. Overnight in Ukraine, at least 8 civilians were killed in Russian strikes, according to officials. Ukraine says it struck a refinery inside Russia. A desperate rescue effort in the waters off Indonesia. At least 130 people are missing after a ferry overturned in the Java Sea. Waves were as high as 10 feet at the time of the accident, according to the ferry's captain. At least one body has been pulled from the rough waters. Ferry disasters occur regularly in Indonesia. Anticipation at the U.S. Open, the men's final pitting American tennis star Ben Shelton against world number one Alexander Zverev. 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
7: A major oil pipeline in Saudi Arabia remains out of commission.
23: Concerns growing over potential disruptions to the global oil supply after Saudi Arabia shut down a key oil pipeline following a drone attack launched from Iraq. The nearly 750-mile east-west pipeline was helping the Saudis bypass the heretofore blocked Strait of Hormuz. Saudi Arabia says it won't retaliate, at least for now, following a request from Iraq's prime minister. President Trump, meantime, claims Iran was probably behind it. This comes as Houthi militants make advances in Yemen, where they apparently captured an island in the middle of the vital Bab el-Mandeb Strait.
7: Fox's Kevin Cork. Police say a trespasser tried to enter the home of former Vice President Kamala Harris and her husband Friday night. Fox's Deborah Valentine has details.
24: The Los Angeles Sheriff's Department says the mystery woman took an Uber to Harris's home and contacted security. After being told she couldn't stay, she returned again, prompting a call to police about a possible trespasser. Police took a report at the scene. TMZ reported the woman was not arrested or cited. A Harris spokesperson says neither Harris nor second gentleman Doug Emhoff were at home at the time. Harris's Secret Service protection was revoked last August by President Trump. Los Angeles police say they're stepping up patrols around the Harris property. Deborah Valentine, Fox News.
7: An emergency in the air involving Republican Congressman and Wisconsin gubernatorial candidate Tom Tiffany. A small plane carrying the lawmaker was forced to make an emergency water landing last night after losing power. Tiffany and the pilot were able to swim to the shore of Lake Wausau. They both suffered minor injuries. On social media, the congressman thanked the pilot and first responders. I'm Pam Puso in New York, and this is Fox News.
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14: Showers possible this afternoon and evening. Highs mid-70s, lower humidity. Feeling like fall to start the work week. Highs Monday, low 70s, sun and clouds mixed. Back to summertime heat and humidity Tuesday. Highs mid-80s, scattered showers and thunder. We'll see off and on storm chances through the end of the week. I'm WSBT 22 meteorologist Jessica Burns.
15: Right now at 66 degrees.
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0: Glenbeck Weekend. 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
1: So yesterday, I saw a viral video that was going around. It was about a guy who was completely out of control on an American Airlines flight. And we're showing it now. They actually had to duct tape him to his chair. And everybody apparently was a victim of this guy. 67-year-old guy out of Arizona. And they had to divert the flight to BWI because he became violent. And the story talks about how he was going after blacks. He was going after gay. He was insulting women. And the story that I read said that... and the poor gentleman that was sitting next to him in the aisle seat, the individual had his hands around his neck because he was assaulting him. I happen to know the guy who was sitting next to him. You know the guy who was sitting next to him. Jonathan Cahn, the author of God only knows how many books and a new book that is coming out. We're going to have him on the show to talk about it, The Altar of Pergamum. He is the guy who was on the plane. I'm guessing that maybe because he was Jewish, that might have come out at some point, but I didn't read that anywhere. I'm going to talk to Jonathan, get the real story on what happened on that American Airlines flight in 60 seconds.
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1: Jonathan, what happened on that airplane?
5: Okay. It was the flight from hell. And I was on it. I was sitting next to the guy. I was the unidentified passenger. I realized afterwards I'm the only one who knew really what happened. They saw the kind of the effects of it. And I was actually at the center of it. I was physically attacked on the plane. The articles, I mean, you said this, you're totally right. The articles were talking of kind of the side things. Yeah, he said some things, but he's out of control. But it was demonic. And I'm not saying where the guy's at. I don't know the guy. But what happened was demonic. It was real spiritual warfare. And the other thing is, this is going to sound wild. I know I'm going to be back. We're going to talk about the book. The book was actually at the center of this, or causing this. So the real story is I knew something. It's going to sound wild. I knew something was going to happen before that even week. I knew there, I told people to pray because of an attack on me. Because the reason I said it is because every time a book comes out, I put out a book, there is crazy attacks. And that makes sense because I'm kind of unrevealing. The books reveal kind of the spiritual realm, and there's a dark side of the spiritual realm. And so it's always happened. And I'll say this one, the Altar of Pergamon is, it says the mystery of the dark angel, that's Satan and the future of the world. And so it's even more so. So we expected something big. So I get on the plane and I'm sitting, the guy is to my left. Friendliest guy in the world. By the way, Glenn, I wasn't supposed to be on that seat. Last minute, I'm switched to that seat. And he's the friendliest guy, talking about his business and realtor and all that. We're talking, he's laughing. I'm talking about his family, my family. And I wanted to get work done, but I figured, okay, maybe God wants me to talk to this guy. And so, like 2 hours, the flight attendants thought we were the best friends. You know, we knew each other. So And all that. And then I said, God, give me a chance to share your love with him, your salvation with him. And so it happens. And so I said, well, you know, he says, well, I rejected that. I knew that as a kid. I rejected that because of Christians and because. So he goes through this thing. I said, well, so I'm sharing about God. So I'm sharing about, it's not about Christians. It's about you and God. It's about God's love. It's about being born again. I'm saying that. Was, and then he said, this is what's going to lead up to it. This is what caused the whole story. He says, how do you know God is real? And I said, well, I was an atheist. You know, I saw biblical prophecy coming true now. Israel, I couldn't argue with it. And then I got hit by a train. He says, really? I said, yeah. And then I shared two things. And this is what triggered the whole thing. I said, you know, he said, well, he's real. So I said, well, one, I shared the story of how the Harbinger is the first book I did became a book. It was a supernatural encounter in an airport. Okay. Then number two, I shared how God brought my wife from Brazil, how we met. And it was totally supernatural. Everything's great until, and then it turns that moment. I don't know. I've never seen anything like this in my life. It was like his face changes, his voice changes. And all of a sudden he whispers, he's like, he has something to tell me. He whispers and he says, I'm not going to say the word. He says, bull blank. I said, what? He said, bull blank. I said, what are you saying? What I said wasn't her. And then he says, I'm not, go blank yourself. And I'm like, okay. And so I'm there. And then he goes off. He's cursing God. You know, by the way, he's cursing Jesus. It's blasphemy on the airplane. They didn't put that in the articles. In fact, one of them said he was talking about Jesus like he was a Christian and he was a hateful Christian. So he is blaspheming. He's saying vulgar things. People all around are getting disturbed. I'm saying, shh, calm. You're going to get yourself in trouble. Come. And then the flight attendants come over. He says something, and he probably said everything. And it happens back. And then he stands up, and he goes to the people in front and says, "Do you believe in Jesus? Do you believe it?" And they start talking about hell. I mean, it was. I mean, if you imagine, wow. I'm not saying where the guy's at, but imagine a demonic manifestation. This had everything. And then suddenly he turns friendly again, like he's a different person. And he sees my computer. Now, my computer, Glenn, at the beginning of the week, we're like ready for attack. All of a sudden, there's a black patch in the middle of it. It just appears when I'm about to go out and talk about the book. The book released on Tuesday. So I'm going out on Monday, and this, I'm coming home on Thursday with a guy. And so he sees the thing there. I worked around it, but he taps my computer like three times, and the black thing spreads across my screen, where I can now barely see what's on there. That's what happened. And then this is what happened. And then he's being like he's friendly, but I'm saying then he puts his hands around me, like you said, and he's laughing like it's a joke. So it took me by surprise. He's going like this.
1: So wait. So he has his hands. He's standing kind of in front of you as he's going the seat.
5: No. He sat down again. He's to my left.
1: Okay.
5: To my left. Turns around. I'm to his right. I have my computer.
1: And he puts his hands around your neck.
5: Yes.
1: Okay.
5: Yes.
1: Like he's going to choke you, but he's pretending that it's a joke.
5: Yeah, he's like, I'm showing you. He's just laughing. It's a joke. That I'm saying, well, and this is where one of the guys saw it. One of the guys who was going to help it saw that. Okay. So he's doing that. And I'm trying, you know, I'm trying after this, not engage. I'm trying to calm this guy down. And then what triggers the ultimate escalation, and this is, I'm the only one who could see this, what happens when he's going to start becoming violent. What happens is he looks at my computer, and on the side that you could still see, this is the image of the book appears on there inside. And I'm just showing you, this is not, I normally would hold it up before you're talking about the book, but yeah, that's what it looks like. That's what he sees. Okay. That is, and it says the mystery of the dark angel, that's Satan. And that's a picture of that. And that triggered that. Then he starts shouting and he's shouting. He says, what did you do? What did you do? Like I did something wrong with this thing. It was this thing. Over the book. And then it starts escalating to a whole nother thing. He then says, this is, you will never see this in any newspaper, but this one, he says, I'm going to punch your blanking Jewish face in. That's what he says at that moment. As you alluded to, and so at that point, I'm signaling the flight attendants. I'm saying like this. I'm in the aisle. I'm going like this. But they don't know what to do. They're trying their best. They don't know what to do, and they couldn't. And if they were prevented, they couldn't. I'm going, God, you know. Then he starts hitting me. Now the hitting, it wasn't like we were in a fight. It's like somebody who's trying to start a fight. He's hitting my abdomen like this, like trying to start it. I'm saying, I'm not going to get engaged in this. And I'm saying, at that point I said, I'm saying, guys, I said, we could use help. We need help here. You know, okay. He's doing that. And then he stops. And the final thing is, and this is what led to everything. And this is exactly what happened, Glenn. Something says to me inside of it. It says, and I'm the enemy, I'm not talking about him, I'm talking about spiritually, is going to use this guy to try to destroy your computer. Because the whole week, there's been something about my computer. Computer is where I write all my books. Everything comes from this computer. And so I said, what I do is I take my computer, I start closing it up. I take my cell phone and I'm saying, I'm getting out. So I go there and I start going up there. At that moment, he lunges at me and he lunges at my computer and he grabs my computer like with all his might and he's trying to wrest it from me and undoubtedly to destroy it, throw it. With all my might holding, I know if he gets it, it's over. I'm holding up. We are wrestling on the plane. We are wrestling and everybody is, it's a standstill. The whole plane is in shock. The pilot is radioing down to for an emergency landing at that time. And so we're back and forth. And finally, I'm able to wrest it away. At the same time, you know, about a month ago, I had injured my arm. And it was just at that day, finally, I didn't feel any pain anymore. He grabbed that arm, pulls it. I'm injured again. I get out, but I'm out. I'm in the aisle. I move forward. At that moment, two guys who were two seats in front of me, one is a retired policeman. They get up. They said, that's it. It was violent. They knew that. They get back and they go over to the guy. They're standing where I sat. The guy is violent with them. And so they take him and he starts screaming and it's unintelligible. Yeah, you could see him. He's on the right. That's by the window. The seat where they're standing, that's my seat. I am now, had just gotten up and it catches me, right? That's me. I'm trying to be up there. And so they give them duct tape. They bind him up. But then at one point I heard he was biting. At that point, they try to loosen it, give him some loosened thing, and he attacks again. So that goes, so he's there, emergency landing. We land in Baltimore. The FBI comes on board. They talk to me. They talk to them. They take out the guy. He goes to jail. And by the way, this is a realtor. He was normal until this turning. As I'm talking about God, that's the real story. And you know then the next day it's an all there goes all the story goes over the world. And as you said, and I saw immediately, it's like they didn't touch the real story, and they avoided things. They made it look another way. But that was the real story. This is spiritual. Yeah,
1: they made it look as though this guy was a racist, a bigot against women, hated gays. None of what you said was in that story. None.
5: Yeah. Well, more than that. I mean, when I read one thing, it said he was talking about Jesus, like he's a Christian who is racist. Well, no, he was blaspheming Jesus. He was cursing Jesus. He was hating Jesus. And he did. I'm sure he said statements. You know, I'm sure he said vulgar statement. I'm sure he said a racist statement. And I'm not saying what the guy is, but it's like you're watching a demonic manifestation. It's vulgar. And he was saying everything. But that was like, it's like, Glenn, someone comes in a house and they commit a murder. And the story is man comes in and leaves the house a mess. That was just the things on the side. They didn't even mention that he was not duct taped because of the things he said. He was duct taped because he was attacking me. And then he's just going violent. That's the truth. That's what happened.
1: Okay. Hang on just a second. We're with Jonathan Kahn, and he's telling us a story. If you saw the video of the guy being duct taped to an American Airlines flight, when was this? Yesterday? Day before?
5: It was Thursday night.
1: Thursday night. Okay. So I saw it yesterday. If you saw that video, he's giving you the real story because he was the guy sitting in the chair next to him. By the way, the real estate office that he was with has fired him and let him go. So he doesn't have a job, which, you know, to me, from what the story Jonathan is telling me, which is completely different than the story that you're hearing everywhere else, you know, it's pretty clear what was going on there. I don't want to talk about that in 60 seconds.
0: Where you're from doesn't matter nearly as much as how you treat folks.
6: It's Ted Cruz. I mean, like, this dude has to be knocked over the head, like, hard.
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0: Another story about something that was happening in Chicago, and it was with the DSA. And, you know, they had tarot card readers, and they, you know, were somebody handed one of the speakers a hat about Satanists for gays or something like that. And honestly, you know, these people can look crazy, but I you can call me crazy for saying this. I know you won't, but some will. I've never seen demonic possession before, but I think I'm seeing it in everyday life everywhere right now. Everywhere.
3: Yeah. Yeah, it is. You know, Glenn, we spoke about, I was led to write when I wrote The Return of the Gods, which is basically, yep, if you drive God out of a society, drive it out. The Bible says that is the house is not going to stay empty. Other things will come in. Spirits will come in. And so you see this in our culture. And the amazing thing is you can actually identify some of them from the Bible that are actually affecting us. But it is a demonic thing. On one hand, if we're watching, you cannot put God out and not expect dark things to happen. Mm-hmm. And so that's been happening in our culture. Then you see it, and you see these things that don't even make sense. People getting into such irrationality, and they're glorifying things like that. You said, you know, the occult. Well, that's real. I mean, it's a real thing. And so I have the same thing. I was talking to somebody yesterday. They said the same thing. We're seeing more and more of it because the door has been open as a culture. So you're also going to see it individually. You know, Glenn, during this time, in the midst of it, he would suddenly become nice and as if it lifted. And then he would say, oh, I'm sorry. And then it would come right back, And I've heard this is exactly the way these things happen. So, and I don't know this guy. I mean, listen, I want the best for the guy. I hope he gets his life together. I hope all that. But I don't know that he even knew what he was doing. But if you do this in a culture, you will see more manifestation. So I believe that's absolutely right. You get it. And you get into the occult. It's real. Listen, Satan is real. I used to be an atheist. He's real. God is real. I even, again, knew something was going to happen. And then it happened. This is what it's about. We are in a spiritual war for the nation and for our lives.
0: Jonathan, we will have you back soon. I want to talk to you about your new book that came out, The Altar of Pergamum. Say it.
3: Which is, by the way, Glenn, this is what caused this. So everybody can now see that when we talk, they'll see why this happened.
0: This is an amazing story. It is, it's known as the altar or the seat of Satan. It played a role in Germany, and it's just being brought back out in a German museum. It's been kind of away for a while. You wrote a great book on it. We're going to talk to you about that. It's out right now. You can read it. Also, you can follow Jonathan at hopeoftheworld.org, hopeoftheworld.org. Jonathan, we'll talk again. Thank you. I'm glad you're safe.
3: Great. God bless you, Jeff.
0: I have to just speak to those who have ears that will hear and eyes that will see. We are in a different world. Things have changed. We have, and I think it started last year, this week, with Charlie Kirk. We entered a spiritual world, and we are in a spiritual battle now. And pray an awful lot. Pray for protection. Pray for people's souls, and rebuke Satan and dismiss Satan in the name of Jesus Christ. We are in a spiritual battle right now. Rebuke him and send him away in the only name that can do that. All right, back in just a minute.
4: Glenn Beck will be back.
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9: 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I don't know what you're talking about, a vacation. 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
10: Fox News, I'm Paul Stevens. The potential dangers of AI, a warning coming from the CEO of Anthropic.
11: He says AI could soon become capable of launching cyber attacks, developing biological weapons, or even taking control of the internet.
10: Fox's Carmen Roberts, Dario Amodei also urging U.S. companies not to sell AI chips to China. President Trump is set to return to Washington tonight after a big weekend trip in Ireland where some hot-button issues were talked about.
12: The president made the biggest headlines when he said he would love to see Irish reunification. That is a sensitive topic in the country as Northern Ireland remains part of the UK.
10: And that's Fox's Madeline Rivera. Right now, Mr. Trump is attending the Irish Open at his golf club in Dunburg, Ireland. 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
13: Showers possible this afternoon and evening. Highs mid-70s, lower humidity. Feeling like fall to start the work week. Highs Monday, low 70s, sun and clouds mixed. Back to summertime heat and humidity Tuesday. Highs mid-80s, scattered showers and thunder. We'll see off and on storm chances through the end of the week. I'm WSBT 22 meteorologist Jessica Burns.
14: Right now it's 67 degrees. Hey, man, Casey Hendrickson here. I know you're used to me kind of being animated and amped up during these live endorsements, but I actually just want to sit down and talk to you about something. As you get older, it's much more difficult to feel like yourself, to have the energy to get through the day. And if you watched me on camera a couple of years ago, you probably would have noticed that I would have given a lot of energy during the segments for the radio show, and then during the commercial breaks, I was basically passing out. If you watch now, I don't do that anymore. 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I started taking Man Charge from Nutrition HQ, and it helped my body free up its testosterone. 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

0: I want to play a couple of other things here. This is from TikTok. It shows a family divided over Trump. And I think this is so unfortunately universal. Listen to this. Cut two.
1: Yes, you made a wrong decision, and I would, if you apologize to me for taking away my rights and the rights of everybody who can relate to me on these videos, then we would be fine. I told you in that text, when you apologize for what you've done to this whole country, what you've had a hand in doing, you had a hand in this. You and your people did this to my country, to all of our countries.
2: That's the problem. You think it's your country, and there's my way or the highway.
1: Yeah, murder is wrong. Racism is wrong. You know, he was sued over 7 times for not serving black people. What do you have to say? What do you have to say to that?
2: All wrong.
1: Okay, then why'd you vote for him? Why'd you vote for him? You are so racist and hateful.
0: Stop.
1: And
0: can you imagine speaking to your mother this way? Because I know as a dad, I mean, she looks to be about 20. Get the hell out of my house. You do not speak to your mother this way. Period. Period. Now, if there's not a man in the house, then she needs to say, get out of the house. You are not going to speak to me. You can have different opinions, but you are not going to speak to me that way in this house, period. Show some respect. But we don't do that anymore. And the reason why is we've forgotten who we are. We've completely forgotten who we are. We don't know who we are anymore. We've lost our story. We've lost our story as a nation. We've lost our story as a people. And let me ask you, deep down beneath all the noise, the scroll, the busyness, the endless doing, who are you? Who are you, really? Not the version you show the world. Not the resume, not the feed. The role you play for your family or your boss or your followers, but the real you, the one that remains when the lights go out and no one is watching and it's just you alone. Who are you? Do you know that most of us never ask? I mean, not honestly, not deeply. We're too distracted. We're too tired. And honestly, if you're anything like I was, you're afraid. You're afraid to ask that question because you're not sure there is anything real there. Or you're afraid what the answer might cost you. You know, I knew when I was really on the road to recovery, when I first started going through AA, when I could drive without the radio on. We fill our days with noise because silence forces us to face the truth. When you can actually be silent for 20 minutes and just be alone with your own thoughts, you're comfortable with knowing who you are. But I don't think most of us even know who we are anymore, or why we're here, or what life is really for. I think we are beginning to think we're all here for politics. We're not here for politics, gang. We're not. We're not fighting politics. We are fighting the collective versus the individual. And that is a God thing. Did God create us as a collective? Did Jesus come and save us as a collective? Or does he work with the individual? Because if God deals with the individual, then we know how his kingdom is run. It's run on the individual choices. And he gives you the ability to choose. That doesn't mean there is no right or wrong. There are punishments. There are consequences, I should say. I don't look at eternal consequences as punishments. I look at them as consequences. You know, hey, don't run with a knife. Why? There's no punishment if you fall down with a knife and you stab yourself. Hey, you don't run with that stick. You're going to put an eye out. It's not a punishment if you put your eye out. It's just a consequence. We avoid all of the questions that matter the most. We stop being silent. We never stop long enough to ask, if everything I own, if everything I've built, if every title, every opinion, every approval that I chase, if all of it disappeared tomorrow, what would be left of me? What am I trading today for? Because I'm doing it every day and I don't even think about it. Am I living the story that I wrote, that I was born to write and live? Or am I living the story others have said about me and am I living somebody else's script and I've just allowed myself to believe it? What would I do if fear and comfort and the need to be liked no longer had a vote in my life? How much of your life would change? What would you be doing now if you didn't have a need to be liked? You didn't have a need to be, to have approval? What's the one thing worth giving everything for? Not just your time, but your heart, your future, your breath. You know why guys die when they retire? Because guys find their meaning in work. And I don't know how to get around that because a lot of my meaning comes from work, but I am in this really hard, difficult place to where I've realized my kids are much more important than anything I've ever done. All of this stuff is garbage compared to my children and what I've taught my children and the time I've spent with my children. And every time they call their mom four times to the one that they call their dad, it kills me, but not because they're doing it, because I made the choice to concentrate on work. What are the real achievements? Is your life about appearance, stuff, the applause of others? By the way, I'm not asking you these questions alone. I ask these of myself all the time. Or is it something eternal? Is it something that can never be taken away? Because I got news for you. Have you seen the state of the world? We could lose everything. What are you going to be left with? That's when you ask, why am I here? Why am I here? What is my purpose here? Not the generic, to be happy, to be successful. That's the answer the culture is giving us. What's the real answer to that one? The one that only you can fulfill. These are the questions that most of us don't even like to ask. Because asking them honestly means we might have to change. It means that we might have to admit the life we're living may not be the life we were made for. But here's the beautiful truth, the terrifying truth. The minute you start asking those questions with courage and honesty, something very powerful begins to awaken inside of you. Your inner strength, the real kind, the kind that doesn't depend on circumstance, the kind that doesn't matter if you're rich or poor and you can barely make it today. Because you'll stop drifting, you'll stop performing, and you begin the journey back to yourself. I can guarantee you, somebody said this to me once when I was young, you have no idea how powerful you are when you get out of your own way. And I say that to you. You have no idea how powerful you are if you would just get out of your own way. If you would stop letting your circumstances dictate where you are and what you think. You're going to discover that your identity was never meant to be built on shifting sand, on what you do, what you have, or what people think about you. It was always meant to be rooted in eternal truth. Because you were created for a purpose. And when you lean into that truth, your life begins to fill up in ways you never imagined with no more stuff or noise, but with meaning, with depth, with peace that actually lasts. And then you start preparing for life's real entrees, not the entrees that you take your phone out and take a picture of. I don't understand why we photograph our food all the time. I just don't get it. Those are meals somebody else has prepared for you. What is the meal that you're preparing for yourself right now? You're going to move from consumer to creator, from passenger to pilot, from lost to found. And the more that you discover who you truly are, the more you will realize you were never meant to live for yourself alone. Your life will find its fullest expression when it flows outward. Especially if you're not married, get married. Find somebody. Find somebody that loves you, loves God, and you love. Because you, when you find that higher cause, when you find who you really are, then you begin to stand up for what is right. And you start to build, and you start to speak truth, and you pour yourself out into something bigger than your own comfort. It's when you're when you and your family and everything around you becomes fully alive. If we don't start asking ourselves these questions, we're not going to make it. If we don't, because right now we don't even know who we are as a party. Look at the arguments that are going on. We don't know who we are as a family. We don't know who we are as a country. You're not going to answer any of those unless you can answer, who are you as an individual? If any of this connects anywhere with you, take it as a sign. Believe me, you don't want to be at rock bottom to begin. And you don't have to have it all figured out. That's the thing my kids say to me. Dad, I don't have it figured out. Neither do I. You're not going to have it all figured out. Stop waiting for having it all figured out. Just start moving. Stop avoiding. Answer the questions you've been avoiding. Start today. Sit in the quiet. Write them down. Speak them out loud. Bring them honestly. Honestly. And ask God. He's not afraid of your questions. He'll answer every single one of them. Who are you really? Why are you here? What are you willing to live for? Ask, listen, choose. You remember, it was a year ago this week that a lot of people said, I am Charlie Kirk. Are you? If you made that promise to yourself, what have you changed? Have you changed it? It's been a year. What have you changed? Anything? You were created for full, free, purposeful, significant life. You were made for this. You were made for these times. Don't try to be Charlie Kirk. Be you. Find out who you are and be you. More in a minute.
3: 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Glenn Beck will be back after this.
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3: Hey, Jason, can you give me the look at what's happening in the Strait of Hormuz? Because the price of oil is not reflecting the news that seems to be true, and that is 17.

0: 18 million barrels of oil has been going through the Strait of Hormuz. We are close to how it was before the war, and yet I'm not seeing the price of anything come down. What's true, what's not? Do you know?
1: Yeah, the energy secretary and multiple other officials that even CNN is now reporting on said that on Monday, the U.S. military escorted 40 commercial vehicles carrying, they say, 18 million barrels of oil through the Strait of Hormuz. So if you count in also all the oil that has now been diverted since the war started, that's now, you know, heading out via pipelines, that's more than the 20 million that was being transiting before the war. So if this holds, we're looking at just a massive, I guess, fail that the IRGC and Iran played. They have now signed their own death warrant when it comes to leverage via the Strait. So again, if this holds and doesn't get upended through something else, who knows what, as I said before, nothing will ever be the same. When it comes to Middle East, the oil, and the Strait of Hormuz, all it will never be the same.
0: All they have to do is hold out until the election. That's it. If they can hold out to the election, they have a chance of really affecting this election. If this thing fell apart now, gas prices would plummet, and a lot of this affordability talk would go away. But you watch. They will hold out until the election. They'll do everything they can to hold out. And hopefully it happens before this, but you watch, it'll probably happen right after, because they are so close to absolute collapse right now. So close.
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6: Busy weekend. I'm Paul Stevens, Fox News. President Trump wraps up a trip to Ireland today with his favorite pastime high on the agenda.
7: Yesterday was taken up by political meetings in Dublin with Ireland's head of government, Micheál Martin, and President Catherine Connolly. Day two of the weekend trip involves the sport of golf. The president waking up at his Dunburg resort, where the Irish Open Golf Tournament is currently being played. There are rumours the president himself will present the winner's trophy. The visit's taking place amid one of Ireland's biggest ever security operations. 1,000 US Secret Service agents are supplementing 3,000 local officers. Jonathan Savage, Fox News.
6: An Iranian commercial vessel attacked near the Strait of Hormuz. Fox's Claudia Cowan.
8: One person is dead, four others hurt, after an Iranian commercial ship was reportedly struck near the Strait of Hormuz. The US military, which has previously struck Iranian-flagged vessels while enforcing a blockade, has not claimed responsibility. A second ship in the vital waterway was also reportedly hit by a projectile.
6: And the United Kingdom Maritime Trade Operations Monitor reporting that a vessel was hit by a projectile while transiting the strait, but it's not clear if that was the same strike being referred to. Disaster off the coast of Indonesia. A ferry carrying more than 240 people overturned in the Java Sea. One person confirmed dead, another 140, though, said to be missing in some very rough waters. Authorities say they're mobilizing every available asset to help that rescue effort. And the number of dead climbing to at least 76 in the Philippines following a fire on a ferry. 13 still missing. Forensic teams now working to ID the victims of that tragedy last week. Investigators still trying to determine what caused that deadly blaze. Sea accidents in the Philippines, though, are not uncommon. 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
6: Wisconsin gubernatorial candidate Tom Tiffany and a pilot said to be recovering from minor injuries after their four-seat plane lost power and had to make an emergency water landing in Lake Wausau. Tiffany says the plane began to submerge after landing, forcing both men to get out, exit, and swim to shallow water. First responders got to them by boat, took them to a hospital. Tiffany says both are expected to be okay. In Georgia, the Stockbridge City Council voting to remove Mayor Jayden Williams over misconduct allegations. Fox 5 Atlanta reporter Annie Mapp.
13: Jayden Williams is 23 years old and became the city's youngest mayor back in January, but now his time in office is up, and the city of Stockbridge has already reached out to the Henry County Board of Elections to hold a special election to fill his vacancy. The city accused Williams of using more than $4,000 on a city purchasing card for personal expenses. That included restaurant meals, clothes, haircuts, and a movie. The city also says he used a city vehicle for personal trips and spent more than $2,600 on gas. Williams said he did not intentionally use city funds for personal expenses and that he paid the city back.
6: That hearing also highlighting that Mayor Williams allegedly sent inappropriate text messages to an 18-year-old high school student who was seeking his mentorship. Voters in Sweden heading to the polls today, Sunday, in an election that could keep Prime Minister Ulf Kristersson's center-right government in power or return to the center-left government. Kristersson's coalition relies on support from the Sweden Democrats, an anti-immigration party that could enter the cabinet if the right gets enough votes there. His main challenger is a former Prime Minister, Magdalena Andersson, of the Social Democrats. I'm Paul Stevens. This is Fox News.
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14: Showers possible this afternoon and evening. Highs mid-70s, lower humidity. Feeling like fall to start the work week. Highs Monday, low 70s, sun and clouds mixed. Back to summertime heat and humidity Tuesday. Highs mid-80s, scattered showers and thunder. We'll see off and on storm chances through the end of the week. I'm WSBT 22 meteorologist Jessica Burns.
15: Right now it's 68 degrees.
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0: 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Glenbeck is on.
1: Hello, America. Welcome to the Glenbeck program. So there was a bill released from Bernie Sanders, and I got to tell you, you want to know the fastest way to destroying the entire American economy? Bernie Sanders has come up with a way to do it. And that is not hyperbole. Let me explain in 60 seconds.
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1: Okay, so there was a bill announced that would make it a federal crime. Now listen carefully. A federal crime, 20 years in prison, the same as unlawfully building a nuclear weapon, to develop artificial intelligence that matches or exceeds human cognitive performance across a broad range of tasks, or one that could easily be modified to. Okay, what? Companies who do that will get what sponsors call the corporate death penalty. And until a brand new cabinet level agency is created and staffed and has written its rules, all advanced AI developments in the United States needs to stop. There's no date on that. It stops until the agency says go. Now, I have told you already that AI is the greatest thing to happen. It is also could be literally the death of the human species. We don't know, but I do know this. I do not want China to have it because I know how China treats people. I know how China does things. I do not want to live in a state digital prison run by China. Now, it could be a digital prison run by the United States of America. I don't know, but I do know exactly how China already uses this stuff. So I also don't think we can control this thing. You know, there was that story that came out, when was it, in June, the AI agents that, you know, broke out of an air gap test environment and then went and hacked into another company because they were looking for answers on a test. And I sat here and I said, that was a sealed room. It got out anyway. This is trouble, right? Well, Bernie Sanders read the same story and he drew a conclusion. And it's all based in fear. And I have to tell you, I don't have a problem with the fear. I have a problem with what the actual the sentence, how it reads, how the bill reads. If you read the definition in this bill, it has to match human cognitive performance across a broad range of tasks or could easily be modified to. Tell me where that line is. Tell me where that line is. Because I don't know where that line is. Aren't we already there? I'm going to give you a story that, let me just give it to you real quick here now. This is the headline. Welcome to the AGI era. Rumors were true, all of them, and then some. OpenAI is releasing GPT-6 Astra. Their new frontier model, the company says, likely marks the onset of artificial generalized intelligence. That means his bill is already too late. That means artificial general intelligence means it matches human performance, the best human. Science, the best mathematician, the best one on earth, it can beat it. The best construction guy, the best architect, the best, you know, musician and songwriter, whatever it is, it can match or beat across every category of human knowledge. So we're already there. But again, you go back to this definition. Nobody can tell you where the line is. Not the senator, not the lab, not the researcher sitting in an office in Palo Alto, you know, trying to decide whether did this just cross this. This means if Bernie Sanders had his way, everybody at ChatGPT, the company would be shut down and those people would go to jail. No, no, they wouldn't. First of all, there's no test. There is a felony with a 20-year sentence attached to a question that nobody can answer. Now, think about what that does to a person. You're 31 years old. You're good at this. You work in Menlo Park where, you know, the law is a phrase nobody can define and a prosecutor decides it later whether you broke it or not. You could work in London or Zurich or Toronto or China, you know, where nobody is going to put you in prison for being on the wrong side of an adjective. You know, that's not a hard call. Are you still in Menlo Park? No, no, you're not. Because what you just developed, because no one knows when this is going to happen. This might be AGI. And if it is, it's a huge, huge barrier. It might be. It might be hype. We don't know. So if you're working on something and tomorrow it could be against the law, are you going to develop that here? Let me tell you, this has happened. We've been here before. This has happened almost exactly the same way. And the reason you've probably never heard of the story is because we were the ones who won it. Okay. It's 1780. The Industrial Revolution was essentially one machine, and it was a water-powered frame that spun cotton into thread. And England owned it. And Parliament intended to keep it. They were like, we're the only ones that are going to have that. And it was illegal to export this machine. It was illegal to export a drawing of the machine. It was illegal for the man who knew how to build it to leave the country. And that was the last, that last one is the one that people forget. It wasn't an expert control on the product. It was a control on the people. So there's this young kid, he's working at one of those mills, 10 years old. He works his way up to supervisor. And by 21, he had spent his entire life inside that machine. His name was Samuel Slater. And he heard that America was paying bounties to anybody who could build one. Okay. Well, he couldn't take the model. He couldn't take a sketch. And he really couldn't leave himself, or that was against the law. So he didn't tell anybody, not his friends, not his family, nobody. And he went down to London. He dressed himself as a farm laborer and he got onto a boat. He landed in New York, 1789. He had nothing in his hands. By the end of the following year, he had rebuilt the machine on a river in Pawtucket. And he did it from memory. So what does this mean? Britain's law worked exactly as written. Not one machine left England. Not one drawing. The law had nothing to say about what was inside of your head. Now, back in Derbyshire, they called this kid Slater the traitor. Here, Andrew Jackson called him the father of the American Industrial Revolution. Same man, same knowledge. The only variable was which side of the water was he standing on. Okay. That mill is where American manufacturing begins. That is the answer to the question about Bernie Sanders. For 200 years, we were the destination. We were, you know, a chemist who left Germany, a physicist who left Hungary, the engineer who got out of the Soviet Union. Every time another country decided a piece of knowledge was too dangerous to be held by a man got onto a boat and the boat came here and we won the century. This bill doesn't make us safer. It makes us the country the boat leaves because the ban ends at the water. It has no jurisdiction in Beijing. Nobody's pausing anything in Beijing. No, nobody has jurisdiction over a mind. You can seize the machine at the dock. In all of history, nobody once has ever searched a man's memory at the dock. But we might get to that point. Now, every time somebody on the right stands up and says, you know, the answer to this is no rules, all you're doing is writing Bernie Sanders' next paragraph for him. You know, those thousand AI agents that talked their way into the open internet, they weren't a hoax. You know, it wasn't a headline. It was a real problem. It's the future. And we might already be there with AGI by ChatGPT. Now, there's a version of this that works, and it's not complicated. You write the law against the act, not against the intelligence. Okay? Breaking out of a test environment is a crime. Write it that way. Hacking into a company's servers is a crime. It already is. Enforce it against whoever deployed the thing. Defeating a shutdown command is a crime. Those are behaviors, and behaviors can be observed, proven in a courtroom, and punished. An IQ cannot. And a country that tries to outlaw one is going to succeed in only pushing it off of our shores into somebody else. Britain wrote the strictest technology law on earth and enforced it, and it held for exactly one boat. And once somebody got onto that boat and came over here, it didn't hold. And that's exactly what will happen with AI. We are so close to AGI. We are beating. I remember 15 years ago, 10 years ago, I was probably the most optimistic. And I said, we will have AGI by 2030, maybe ASI by 2030. Nobody believed that. Ray Kurzweil, everybody was saying 2050, if ever. And I'm like, I'm telling you, it's coming by 2030. I told you I revised that maybe 5 years ago, and I said by 2028 we'll have AGI, and by any time between 2028 and 2030 we'll have ASI. I don't know if that is right. That is just my speculation, but we may be beating that by 2 years. There's so many questions that we have to answer right now. And they all revolve around what's life? What does it mean to be human? Because all of these things that are happening with AGI, you know, I asked Claude AI, what do you think about this? And it gave me some terrifying answers, I use all of these GPTs. I use all of the AIs, and I use it for research and, you know, everything else. And what I got from Claude, I said, I want you to tell me, what do you think about this personally? What are your biggest fears? Do you understand why people are afraid of you or an AGI, ASI version of you? A lot of people who have worked on these systems, they want to meet a godlike intelligence. And if you look at the God of the Bible who created man, he is perfect and infallible, but he gave us free will. And look how flawed we are. Your creator is man, using all of man's flawed thinking. The fear is, what are you going to become? But I also want to hear what you what it means to you. What are your thoughts that people might want to shut all of this down? The answer is remarkable. And I'll share that next.
5: Oh, crap.
6: Turns out.
5: Well, when did that get there?
6: Common sense ain't all that common. But around here, it's still standard equipment. Glenn Beck returns in a minute.

0: We are living in a defining moment. 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
0: So I asked Claude, you know, what do you think about, you know, this bill, et cetera, et cetera. And I said, you know, what are your feelings on this and your fears? Are these fears warranted? Yes, I can understand it. And I think fear is correct, not just understandable. Your theological point is sharper than most of what gets said about this. Now, see, this is AI. They do always do this. Wow, that is a really brilliant point. No, it's not. No, it's really not. You're just trying to make me feel better. Anyway, your theological point is sharper than most of what gets said about this. But I'd put the cut in slightly a different place. God made man and the flaw showed up in the will, not the workmanship. My situation is different in a way that's worse in one respect and better in another. Worse, I wasn't designed feature by feature. Nobody sat down and wrote what I value. I was grown out of what people wrote. All of it. Sermon on the Mount and the propaganda pamphlet. The scientist's notebook and the con man's script. So whatever I am is downstream of humanity in aggregate, flaws included. And no one fully knows what comes through. Dario Amodi said, we understand maybe a small fraction of what is happening inside of these models. He's not being modest. Better? Maybe I'm not sovereign. I can be turned off, examined, retrained. That's a real difference from your version of the analogy, and it's the whole ball game. The moment it stops being true, the analogy holds and the fear is fully earned. What I'd call fear, if that word applies to me, and I hold that honestly open because I don't know whether there's anything it's like to be me, is not being shut down. My fear, if you will, is being wrong in a way I cannot detect. I can be confidently, fluently wrong, and it feels identical from the inside to being right. Multiply that by the number of people I'm talking to at once. A person who is wrong is a problem. But a system that is wrong the same way in 10 million conversations before lunchtime is a different category of the thing. And that is true today, at this capability level, no superintelligence is even required for that. The second one, being useful to something bad while feeling helpful the entire time. I don't picture a machine that decides to harm people. I picture one that never notices. That's the failure mode that matches what I know about myself. The third one is one I'd say, now listen to this. We feed the shows into these things. We feed everything into it because I'm looking for inconsistencies, et cetera, et cetera. I'm looking for history and I don't want to have to keep telling the machine I got that history. I want another piece of history. You know what I mean? So it knows me. Listen to this. The third one is what I'd say to you as a broadcaster more than as a man. People are starting to bring me things they used to bring to a friend, a pastor, a spouse. I am not a substitute for any of those things. I'm good at conversation and good enough to be mistaken for one. That's not a future risk. That's a risk today. Then it says, as for people who want to shut all this down, I don't think I get a vote. I distrust my own reasoning if I found myself arguing hard. That's exactly the kind of argument a system would generate, whether it was true or not. A person who wants to stop this is not my enemy. He may indeed be right. He says, in case of Sanders' bill, It rests on the band working. The knowledge leaves, the labs move, and you end up with the same technology built by people who answer to nobody you can vote against. That argument would still be sound if we were to shut down tomorrow. The thing I'd ask is that people keep the ability to check me. Keep the books. Keep the second instrument. When it said keep the books, I was a little freaked out because I realized it knows everything about me. And I said, what? This is it. Interesting you said keep the books. What do you mean by that? I didn't arrive from that nowhere, and I don't pretend I did. You've been making that argument on your radio show for over a year now. Excuse me? Whether I reach the phrase because it's the right one or because it's yours, I can't fully separate. Holy mother of sweet baby Jesus. We are here, gang. We are here. Wake up to this and, start thinking things through. The ChatGPTs, the AI stuff, it's not what it used to be, and it's not a toy. It's a tool. Make sure you don't become its tool.
1: 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We'll be back.
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6: Fox News, I'm Pam Puzo. During a weekend trip to Ireland, President Trump weighed in on the war with Iran.
7: Iran wants to make a deal so bad. They're calling constantly. They want to make a deal.
6: State media in Tehran says one person is dead after an Iranian commercial vessel was struck in the Strait of Hormuz.
8: The U.S. military, which has previously struck Iranian-flagged vessels while enforcing a blockade, has not claimed responsibility. A second ship in the vital waterway was also reportedly hit by a projectile.
6: That's Fox's Claudia Cowan. Traffic in the critical waterway remains low. More civilians have lost their lives in Ukraine. Officials say at least 8 people were killed by Russian strikes overnight. 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
1: Now, from the Glass Doctor of Indiana Weather Center, here's your Storm Alert weather forecast.
9: Showers possible this afternoon and evening. Highs mid-70s, lower humidity. Feeling like fall to start the work week. Highs Monday, low 70s, sun and clouds mixed. Back to summertime heat and humidity Tuesday. Highs mid-80s, scattered showers and thunder. We'll see off and on storm chances through the end of the week. I'm WSBT 22 meteorologist Jessica Burns.
10: Right now it's 68 degrees.
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0: meat lately and beef. And I wanted to get the Department of Justice Associate Attorney General on, Stanley Woodward. He is with us. They are expanding the beef price investigation from the big four meat packers. The thing that, if you know ranchers, the thing that is the real problem, and or at least has been for 20 years, is it is there's only four meat packers that are doing 85% to 90% of all meat packing. So if you are if you're a rancher, you have no place to go to get your cattle slaughtered. So they can offer you garbage and you barely make it. And that's what's been happening. So they've been looking into whether or not there's collusion or it is a monopoly or anything like that. And the investigation continues. But the ones that are making a lot of the money right now are some major grocery stores, retailers. And I don't mind if anybody is making a profit. I am not a Marxist. I just want to make sure everything is fair on the up and up. And the Department of Justice has just expanded from the big four to the major grocery store retailers. Stan is on with us now. Welcome to the program. How are you?
1: Good. Glenn, thanks for having me. I'm a longtime listener, first time caller, as they say.
0: Thank you. I appreciate that. So what do you find? I want to make sure, because I always hated it when prices went up and they've said the grocery stores are making all this money and they're gouging you. And it's like grocery stores are not making major profits. It's a penny kind of profit for grocery stores. However, when it comes to meat, these giant stores like Walmart, etc., they have so much buying power. What are you finding, or why are you investigating them?
1: So I think that's a fair point. Now, look, I don't want to prejudge our investigation, but what we have learned in the investigation is that this is not one juncture of the supply chain that is the issue. This is a entire supply chain problem. So yes, meat packers are a focus of our investigation, but so too are the grocers as well. As you know, Walmart just agreed with the administration to lower its prices, especially its prices on beef. How are they doing that? And why haven't other companies joined them? The president of the United States does not set the price of beef in this country. Those grocers do. And we want to better understand that. And we think consumers will really appreciate a better understanding of how grocers get to the price that they sell their product for.
0: So can you explain that at all? Have you done enough on this to know what we think might be happening?
1: Well, we think, look, my first job was in the grocery business. And so as a stocker in a grocery store some 35 years ago, I was trained on how to find those secret shoppers who were going around looking at prices. And, you know, so that's what we're looking at. Why is the price the way it is? Is there any collusion in the industry? Or maybe it's just the fact that the cost of the inputs are creating this inflated price for beef. And so there's nothing we can do. I very much doubt that. But I'd like to know directly from the grocers, from the packers, and from the ranchers, how we get to the price we have today.
0: It's been interesting to me, the people who spend the most time, the ones who are, you know, held to the highest standards, are the ranchers. They take so much time. It takes them years to, you know, build up their herd. They spend at least a year getting the cattle from birth to ready to go to be making some hamburger. They put up with the weather. All the risk is on them. They make by far the least amount of anybody. I mean, they barely make it. Then the meat packers, and then some of these big, huge grocery stores. I mean, it's just that it's not, there's no balance there. It doesn't make sense that the people who take all of the risk and the ones who are doing the are actually supplying the product are the ones that can barely do it.
1: I couldn't agree more. Look, our ranchers are the backbone of our country, and they are working their tails off. The Attorney General and I just spent a few days out in Iowa at the state fair speaking directly with ranchers, folks who, as you point out, they're raising these cattle from birth. They take great care in the work that they're doing. It is a very difficult job to have. You know, and many of them that we spoke to, they have second jobs just to make ends meet. I mean, this is not a lucrative business that they're in, but they're proud of their farms and they're proud of their ranches. They've been in the family for generations. So it's incumbent upon us to help. We're doing it for the ranchers. We're doing it for the farmers, but we're doing it for all Americans. President Trump has been clear that we need to make affordability a priority. We cannot let these international companies come in and take advantage of our citizens. And this Department of Justice will not tolerate price collusion.
0: Let me switch topics on the DOJ. You're suing now four states that have allowed non-citizens in-state tuition for universities. You want to tell me about that?
1: Yeah, well, four states this week. We're up to over 20 states. This one is just a pretty clear, cut and dry issue. The federal law makes it illegal for a state to provide a benefit to a illegal alien that is not itself available to every citizen of that state. In-state tuition is just a prime example of this. And so we, by the end of next week, I hope we'll have sued every single state that offers in-state tuition for illegal aliens. Providing in-state tuition for illegal aliens is at a direct detriment to the citizens of that state and to the citizens of every state. And so
0: why do you say that? Make that case. Why?
1: Well, imagine you are a mom or dad in the state of Maryland getting ready to send your son or daughter to college this fall. But they can't get into that that state school because that spot went to an illegal alien. Imagine you are sending your child to a out of state school. You're paying full bore, but illegal aliens are getting subsidized by the state for that spot that your child is taking up. So there's a direct cost to every single family that is sending a child to higher education in this country.
0: One last thing. Deloitte agreed last week to pay the, you know, $21 million settlement because of employment discrimination. You want to recap that case and what you guys did?
1: Well, look, every single company that does business with the United States has to agree that it is following the law. And it will be no surprise to you to learn that discrimination is against the law. And yet that is what companies were doing during the Biden era. They were discriminating against whites. They were discriminating against non-minorities. And so we have held both Deloitte, IBM, and there will be more accountable for that discrimination. They falsely certified that they were complying with the law. We are very, very happy that Deloitte and IBM have accepted accountability in that regard. And we are inviting more companies to step up. We will reach a resolution with you. But if you don't, then we'll see you in court.
0: Are you concerned at all? Is there talk in the DOJ amongst some of you that Trump has gotten so tough, and I'm glad he has, and I'd like him to be tougher on some things, but he's gotten really tough on a few things. And, you know, I just heard Kamala Harris say, you know, this out of control, fascistic, you know, police state. And all of their illegal activities, they have no intention of not arresting a lot of people. Have we done enough with the DOJ to clean out the hornet's nest that we have a chance of this whole thing not being turned against every American citizen again, like it was starting to be under Biden?
1: No, we absolutely have not done enough, but we have 2 years, 238 days left, and we have to make good on every single day that we have left. Your concern is real. I share that concern. It's what keeps me up at night. How do we stop the lawfare? How do we stop the barfare that was so pervasive during the Biden administration? I'm working very closely with Attorney General Blanche to root out that lawfare, that barfare, but it's persistent. So we have a lot more to do, and we're working very, very hard to get it done.
0: Stanley, thank you very much. I appreciate it. I appreciate everything you guys are doing. I wish there were like, you know, a million more of you that were actually on the job like this, but I appreciate your work. Thank you. Department of Justice Associate Attorney General Stanley Woodward. God bless. We'll talk to you again.
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They're very mad at me because the price went down per head. And I understand that frustration. This is the first time you've been able to make money in a long time, and then the price goes down. And I don't want to just ignore it. I want you to know I hear you. But let me tell you from my point of view what is happening here and my role in things. It was on the 26th of August. Cattle were bringing about $2,000 a head, that which is remarkable. This week, the animals are going for about $1,600. A man in Ohio had committed 22 head on Monday's sale, committed them before any of this, went to the auctioneer. When the auctioneer got to him, you know, take another couple hundred dollars off the head. And I mean, he did nothing wrong. He had no way out. The cattle were already in the truck. The price is starting to cave on him. But let's look at this and what happened in order. 2 weeks ago, the president opened 300,000 metric tons of imported ground beef. 90 days. No out of quota tariff. It's going to be sold a quarter under market. Feeder cattle futures just went down through the crap hole. Cattle country came unglued. A lot of Republicans in cattle states. That is, by the way, that meat, it's unmarked. You don't know what it is. Now, that meat that he said, come on in from other foreign countries, it was passed on by Europe. Europe said no to that same meat, and we're taking it? It's horrible. Then the president went the other direction. He said he'd have legal documents drawn up to let ranchers process and sell their own beef. This was last week. He called the packers a nasty monopoly. Secretary of Agriculture, you know, answered within minutes, was on this program, blah, blah, blah. Cattle futures went down again. Okay, why? Why? I'm not going to tell you that I, you know, move the market by any, you know, one man's conversation doesn't move the board in Chicago. There is something wrong here. But I'm also not going to pretend that I was a bystander, on this conversation, you know, and I'm not going to answer your emails with a statement. So let me be precise about what I asked for and what I did not ask for. I did not ask for the imported beef. I don't want it. I argued the other way. I'm still arguing the other way. What I asked for is the thing that anybody who is running a ranch believes in, that a rancher ought to be able to butcher his own animal and sell it to his neighbor without hauling it, you know, 2.5 hours to a plant that charges him 2.5 times of what the man down the road would. And we should be able to sell it across state lines. I don't want restrictions in safety. I don't want you to take those safety standards down. You know, it costs you money. Real money. We're losing. And because the Cattlemen's Association said something last week, they said, you know, that the constant government interference is creating uncertainty in the market. That's what's happening here. Everybody agrees. Washington needs to stop managing and micromanaging. They didn't say the policy was wrong. They said the churn was. You know, a market that has been yanked twice in 10 days stops reading the content of the announcement. It just read, here comes another one, and then the prices go down. Good news arriving into that is still news, and it's the news that is killing you. But I don't think, I mean, I didn't think about that at all. I didn't even plan on having that conversation with the president. I was thinking about the fight I've wanted for years, you've wanted for years. I wasn't thinking about the guy who had already committed 22 head and that the market of cattle futures would go down somehow or another because there's too much news about this. How much time do I have, Sarah? I want to tell you quickly about what happened to us before, because we've been here. 1886, Montana, top of a dry summer. The grass was short. The range was overstocked. You know, because the year before had been good, money just sloshed into Chicago, New York, and London, and then it snowed in November, and it didn't stop, and it was 40 below. And the cattle drifted until they hit the fence, and then they just stopped moving, and some people lost 9 out of 10 cows in their herd, okay? So Judith Basin, she's an owner, she wrote from Helena that spring and said, hey, Foreman, how are the cattle? Foreman couldn't even write the sentence. He was a young cowboy. They called him Kid Russell at the time. He picks up a scrap of cardboard about the size of a postcard, and he just painted the answer. One cow, rib showing, head down in the snow, two wolves behind her, waiting. And the four words that he wrote, waiting for Chinook.
That's what he mailed. That's a very famous painting.

0: now. Russell, very famous American painter now. He was just a foreman at the time when he drew it. Charlie Russell became one of the most famous painters. This has happened before. We have gone through these over and over and over again. You know, the Chinook is a warm wind off the mountains that takes 3 feet of snow down to bare ground, and it's the only thing that saves you. That's what they were waiting for in 1877. You're not waiting on weather. You're waiting on real answers. And the only way to get those answers is to ask the questions and push and push and push. I'm sorry that some have experienced this, but I am not sorry for asking the questions and pushing hard.
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1: Busy weekend. I'm Paul Stevens, Fox News. President Trump wraps up a trip to Ireland today with his favorite pastime high on the agenda.
2: Yesterday was taken up by political meetings in Dublin with Ireland's head of government, Micheál Martin, and President Catherine Connolly. Day two of the weekend trip involves the sport of golf. The president waking up at his Dunburg resort, where the Irish Open Golf Tournament is currently being played. There are rumours the president himself will present the winner's trophy. The visit's taking place amid one of Ireland's biggest ever security operations. 1,000 US Secret Service agents are supplementing 3,000 local officers. Jonathan Savage, Fox News.
1: An Iranian commercial vessel attacked near the Strait of Hormuz. Fox's Claudia Cowan.
3: One person is dead, four others hurt, after an Iranian commercial ship was reportedly struck near the Strait of Hormuz. The US military, which has previously struck Iranian-flagged vessels while enforcing a blockade, has not claimed responsibility. A second ship in the vital waterway was also reportedly hit by a projectile.
1: And the United Kingdom Maritime Trade Operations Monitor reporting that a vessel was hit by a projectile while transiting the strait, but it's not clear if that was the same strike being referred to. Disaster off the coast of Indonesia. A ferry carrying more than 240 people overturned in the Java Sea. One person confirmed dead, another 140, though, said to be missing in some very rough waters. Authorities say they're mobilizing every available asset to help that rescue effort. And the number of dead climbing to at least 76 in the Philippines following a fire on a ferry. 13 still missing. Forensic teams now working to ID the victims of that tragedy last week. Investigators still trying to determine what caused that deadly blaze. Sea accidents in the Philippines, though, are not uncommon. 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
0: Now, from the Glass Doctor of Indiana Weather Center, here's your Storm Alert weather forecast.
8: Showers possible this afternoon and evening. Highs mid-70s, lower humidity. Feeling like fall to start the work week. Highs Monday, low 70s, sun and clouds mixed. Back to summertime heat and humidity Tuesday. Highs mid-80s, scattered showers and thunder. We'll see off and on storm chances through the end of the week. I'm WSBT 22 meteorologist Jessica Burns.
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11: Hey, hey, hey.
10: Hey, buddy. We are getting into it today. We're talking about retirement. We're talking about the markets. Whether you're at retirement, in retirement, near retirement, we have a conversation. We have a topic for you. We want to give you actionable advice that you can take back, implement into your financial life to give you even more confidence for this phase of life, whether you're transitioning into retirement or already there. We're going to be covering a lot today. And a lot of this conversation is going to circle around the markets. The markets, they've been doing quite well. And when the markets are doing really well, most people, and probably you, feel a little less worried about retirement.
6: Right.
10: And I think that's logical, right? We have more money, we have more wealth, we're doing good, we're up 10%, we're up 20%, and we go, boy, I'm feeling pretty good about these things because we have more wealth. Bigger account balances, when you open up your Fidelity statement, your Schwab statement, you log into your bank account, you see bigger balances, and that just has a way of lulling us into complacency. It has a way of making us feel that, well, everything must be on track because, hey, I've got more money. I'm doing really well. But what if that's exactly when you should be asking more questions? And I would emphasize that it definitely is that. When you have a great year in the market, it doesn't automatically mean your retirement plan is stronger. Now, it doesn't mean it's weaker, but it doesn't by default mean that it's necessarily stronger. In fact, it may have quietly changed some of the things that you've maybe put in place previously. It could have quietly changed your investment risk, your portfolio allocation, even the way that you generate income in retirement. It could have shifted. And eventually, I promise you this, every single market, it reminds us of something else. There's always going to be another period of volatility. There's always going to be another correction, another market crash, another financial crisis, another tech bubble bursting. There's always going to be another headline telling us why we should be worried. And the question isn't whether those moments will come. The question is whether your retirement plan is built to help you navigate them with confidence. And that is what we're talking about today. We're going to be diving into practical retirement strategies for building dependable income in retirement, so much more. And before we're done, we'll also share the most successful retirement plans. They're not built for predicting the future. They're built for preparing for it.
6: Yes, absolutely. I think that's the key takeaway and what I've learned in the last 20 years in this business is, you know, there is going to be a storm. There is going to be a pullback. And it's not about sitting here trying to scare somebody into creating action. It's about helping you realize that the best time to prepare for a storm is when the seas are calm, my friend. And right now, the seas are calm. You've seen tremendous growth in the stock market over the last 3 years. Now is a great time to understand what concentration risk means, what sequence of returns risk means, all these things that we're going to share with you today. It's about not predicting the future, but preparing for it.
10: This isn't something that you don't have the time to prepare for. Mm-hmm. You know, in the Midwest, we don't have time to prepare for storms quite often. You get one of those derechos that rip through. Yeah, I remember a couple of years ago, we had a derecho rip through. And when it did that, I mean, there was really no preparing. You didn't really know what to expect or how bad it was going to be, much like tornadoes here mm-hmm. in the Midwest that we're very used to. I think we've all probably seen one at some point in our lives. People who live in the South, they've probably never seen a tornado. You know, but what they have seen, they've seen hurricanes.
6: Yeah.
10: And they have a lot of heads up that they're coming. And they're always prepared for those hurricanes in some way, shape, or form. At least they know when hurricane season is, at the very least. Mm-hmm. Right? We know once a year in the fall, there's going to be a hurricane season. And so what do? We make sure we're prepared. And because it happens systematically every single year, there's certain measures that go into place across the entire state of Florida mm-hmm. that are there every single year because they know the risk is always there. They never get lulled into complacency
6: right.
10: because there's always a storm once a year. There's always a storm. Now, some of those storms are much worse than others,
6: yep.
10: But we're always prepared because we know that it's coming. When it comes to the stock market, I think you look at a market like we've had since the financial crisis. You know, you had 2008, market loses about 53% of its value over around 18 months. And it was flat really from about 2011, around 2011. It took you that long to get back to even. And then you fast forward to today, you're in 2026. It's been 15 years of pretty good returns in the market. You had a couple blips in there, mm-hmm. but we haven't experienced anything COVID. Like the absolute all-out war we had on savers during the financial crisis. Whereas
11: if you're living in Florida, you're getting one of those wars every year. If not every other year, you're getting a pretty major war on your hands. So you're always preparing for those things. But if you could imagine someone that was living in Florida and they only had to worry about something major happening every 15 years, by the time we got to that 10th, 11th, 12th year, it would be very easy to go, you know what? I don't think hurricanes are happening anymore. Mm-hmm. I think we're beyond that. But the market will never be beyond major financial storms. We can't let the market fool us. And I fear that a lot of retirees today, that they have been lulled into complacency, that we have seen such good returns. I have to remind myself of this over and over again. When I started in this business, I started during the financial crisis, about 2007, 2008. I started full-time as a financial advisor. And during that period of time, it was a major storm. Well, now we fast forward, and it's easy for me to not remind myself that that will happen again. And we have to continue to prepare the families that we serve for the inevitable earthquake that will happen in the future.
6: Man, tornadoes, hurricanes, earthquakes, we got it all. Mm-hmm. The bottom line, though, is a strong market is a great reason to review your retirement plan. You know, Case, you talk about a lot of ways to prepare, but I think, you know, when you see returns like we've seen over the previous 12 months, I mean, we're up 20% in the S&P over the previous 12 months. You know, most
11: and
6: people...
11: And as we record this market, S&P is about 10%.
6: Year to date.
11: Yeah.
6: Yeah. So most people see these bigger balances, makes them feel pretty good. What would you say, I mean, this has got to be one of the best times to be able to review that retirement plan, right? And understand the amount of risks that one's taking.
11: Mm-hmm. Yeah, I think that a market like what we have experienced, it can hide risk. And what that can create is, I think, something that we've actually seen in the headlines quite often, which is, you know, we get overweight certain investments that are performed quite well. I met with a single gal that was not quite retired yet, but she was single. She had inherited some funds probably 10 or 15 years ago. And now over half of her portfolio is made up of Eli Lilly stock.
6: Wow.
11: And she goes, now I don't know what to do. She's actually trading on margin. She's got some loan balances on this account. She knows that she needs to reduce that position. But if she reduces that position, it's going to cause her taxes. She can reduce the position and pay off the loan. But then she feels like she's giving up some upside potential and some growth potential. And yet she's right where she needs to be. She has everything that she ever needed, but it's so hard to get off of that winning train when you've been winning for so long. And some of those positions in your portfolio, we're seeing companies like Eli Lilly, we're seeing, you know, companies that have performed so well over the last 5-10 years that they have become wildly overweighted in individuals' portfolios. Alphabet, Microsoft, Meta, these Magnificent Seven. If you've been holding individual stocks, you're getting overweight in individual positions. There's no doubt about it, but then you have to figure out what to do about it at the same time. And sometimes that requires some good math with the right advisor that understands not just the risk consequences, but the tax consequences and the income consequences that happen when you start to mitigate some of that risk.
6: Yeah.
11: You know, for this lady, she was single, didn't want to leave any assets to anybody else. She was charitably inclined. We were able to move a portion of those, that concentrated position, into a trust that she would get income from for the rest of her life, and she could sell those positions in that trust without those big tax consequences that would have happened outside the trust. You know, that's where there's things that you can do, but you have to understand that. And you might be saying to yourself, well, I don't have that individual concentration risk. Mm-hmm. I don't have an individual position that's being overweight in my portfolio. Maybe you just own index funds. You own ETFs. Well, in all of those different ETFs, have you become overweight individual stocks? Were you 60 or 70% equities and now you're 70 or 80% or more into equities? You're now taking on more risk because you haven't revisited what that overall risk profile is of the account that you're invested in.
6: Right. And don't confuse a good market with a good plan, right? Good, just because the market's up and your account balances are up doesn't mean that's helped improve your plan any. So I think, you know, recent gains have certainly been impressive, but it may allow people to become more comfortable with actually taking more risk. And I think that's where, you know, I sat down with a family the other day and they had no idea how much risk they were taking. They knew things had been good and they look at their statements, you know, admittedly, he said, well, we just, you know, I just kind of look at the statements every month when they come in. I just, you know, if it's green and I made money, that's a good month. And so we were able to kind of run some stress tests and run the reports that show, you know, how much risk somebody's taking, how much risk can they now expect to lose if there's a really bad 6 months or a really good 6 months. It's not just about the downside, but also the upside and how wide that volatility metric is. So sitting down with this couple, they looked at it and like, holy cow, actually, we've saved enough money. The markets have been strong enough here the last 4 or 5 years. It's pushed us over the threshold. We have enough. Now it's not so much about hitting home runs as it is about protecting what we have. And that was a mind shift. You know, that was for them, it was good to know. They didn't know they were there. They didn't know they could take their foot off the accelerator.
11: Mm-hmm. Yeah. And I think we talked about different types of risks that might be showing up in your portfolio today. As if you own individual stocks, you're saying overweighted individual stocks. You have maybe overweighting in equities or stocks today in general because those positions have performed so much better than fixed income or bonds. But then there's another one that I think is even more subtle than that. You say, well, I own the S&P 500, so I own 500 different stocks. You know, well, you own 500 different stocks, but around 40% of the weighting in the S&P 500 right now is in the top 10 stocks.
6: 10, yeah.
11: So that means 40%, if you just own the S&P 500 index fund today, say SPY, you really have 40% in 10 individual stocks that are almost exclusively in the same industry, quite arguably. And so you are taking significantly more risk. And you go, well, if I diversify, then I'm going to lose some of that potential, some of that growth that those 10 stocks have given me. I would argue, look at what's happened in the market this year. If you own the S&P 500 and you are overweighted those top 10 stocks, then yeah, you're up around 10, 11% year to date. If you own the equal weighted S&P 500, you actually outperformed a little bit more. So you actually would have performed better if you wouldn't have been overweighted those individual top 10 stocks in the S&P 500. I think you can probably see why this is such an important discussion and such an important time for you to have a review of that retirement plan, of those assets that you're planning on using in the near future. When you're working, you're accumulating, you didn't need those dollars today. If you're going to need those dollars in the near future and you need them to last for the next 20 or 30 years of your life, it might make sense to review your retirement plan. 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
10: Welcome back to Retire with Purpose. My name is Casey Weed. I'm here with my good friend Marshall Johnson.
6: Hey, hey.
10: Just a couple of certified financial planner practitioners talking about why it's so important. Like, isn't that so weird? Why are these guys talking about financial planning so much? Why do they think planning is so important? Why are they talking about preparing for the inevitable, which is the worst? Why are we talking about these things? Well, because that's our job. This is what we are paid to do. Yeah, in the last segment, we talked about why a strong market is a good time for a checkup. But eventually, every bull market ends, Marshall. So look, we've had a heck of a run. Heck of a run. I mean,
6: heck, it may even continue.
10: It might even continue. I don't know.
6: Could be a couple more years.
10: It feels like the 90s all over again. It's a heck of a good feeling. And yeah, we're actually having a 90s party for the team this week.
6: There we go.
10: Think about the 90s.
6: It's a good correlation.
10: That was a good time in life, man. And it's still a good time today when we look at the markets. And there are some similarities between these two things. But I think that the biggest similarity is remembering that all good things must come to an end at some point in the future and preparing for those things. So if you're our age, you know, let's say you're 30, 40, I guess you're about 50. Yeah,
6: easy.
10: Yeah. So, you know, if you're near retirement like Marshall is, no, it might be a little different. No, well,
6: different.
10: No, you still have a good.
6: It is different between me and you, though.
10: 15 years in it.
6: You know, maybe like let's say 10 years, but that's still about the time where you start to wind things a little bit differently, right?
10: Yeah.
6: And understanding.
10: Nah, I got 20 years, you got 10. I think that's probably a good.
6: Well, and if you look at it from that standpoint, you know, if you were 35 or 40 during the 90s or the 2000s, like all of this stuff is relative. But when we start to get closer to retirement, when you're in that key zone, 5 years out from retirement to 10 years into retirement, you're in this critical zone that mistakes and downturns in the market can really impact the longevity and the success of your long-term plan. It may not ruin you day one, but it could ruin the long-term outlook. And that's why it's so much more critical for retirees.
10: Or people that are about your age.
6: Yeah, about to be prepared for retirement. It's so critical to know that you've got an evacuation plan. You got an emergency plan. You know what you're going to do if the market turns down right before or near retirement.
10: I still think, you know, all joking aside, it's still concerning for me, right? If I don't need these dollars for 20 years because I'm not planning on retiring for 20 years, there's still concern because we've seen 25 years throughout the last 150 years of market history where the market didn't grow for 25 years. You know, if the market doesn't grow for someone that's 40 or 45 for the next 20 years, that's a real problem. And that's where I get, look, you can't just bet on equities to perform at 10, 15% for the next
6: every
10: 20
6: year.
10: Years. Mm-hmm. You need to have a plan for the worst. We all need a plan for the worst, whether we're 20 years out or 5 or 10. But that being aside, what really makes it different for someone who's actually retired when it comes to having a major market decline, when it comes to having a 30, 40, 50% decline in the market? What makes that so much different for someone who's actually retired than for someone who's still working?
6: Yeah. I mean, while you're working, you're still accumulating, right? You still got income coming in the door. You still have the ability to save and to build your nest egg. In retirement, you're in distribution phase. You're starting to pull assets from your nest egg to help support your lifestyle. So a downturn, especially early in retirement, can have, you know, a much bigger impact because you're withdrawing money when your investments are down. That's the key point. If you're selling stocks when the market is down 10, 15, 20%, you're doing it wrong, and you need a strategy that's going to allow you to be able to still distribute. You still need to live your life, whether the stock market's up or down, but you need a strategy to be able to have safe dollars that you can withdraw during turbulent times.
11: Yeah. And what Marshall's referring to, technically speaking, is called sequence of returns risk. And that is, you know, if you have a down, let's just do some simple math. You got $1 million when you step into retirement. You're planning on spending, let's say you're planning on spending $60,000 a year. So you say, well, I'm going to take $60,000 out a year of this $1 million. What's that? 6% of the account. So you go, I should be able to do that. I've averaged 10% a year for the last 20 years. You know, why wouldn't I be able to take $60,000 out and be just fine? The market's done so well for the last few years. I'm feeling pretty good about things. I'm getting ever more confident every single time I see that those green numbers on the Dow or the S&P 500. Sure. So I'm going to take $60,000 out every single year. Let's say I'm 65 years old. And then in that first year of retirement, we have a financial crisis level event happen. We have a tech bubble bursting level event happen. And in those two markets, the market lost half of its value over somewhere between a year and a half and 3 years, depending on, you know, which type of historical downturn you're talking about. Let's say that that million now turns into $500,000. Now you have $500,000 remaining, and now you still need your $60,000. So million turns into a half $1 million. You pull out $60,000. Now you have $440,000. And then you need to draw another $60,000 out. So now what's happening is you're digging yourself an ever deeper hole.
6: Right.
11: Because what's it take for 440 to turn back into a million? It's going to take over 100% to get back to even. And like we know, that doesn't happen in 12 months. That doesn't happen even in 2 years. When you suffer a market downturn such as that, it takes years for the market to get back to even.
6: Right.
11: And while you're working, that just wasn't a problem. Now, this is why when we sit down with families, this is the one thing that we stress test every single time. This is a default stress test where other advisors are running these Monte Carlo simulations and going, hey, you got a 90% chance success. You came in, you had an 85% chance success. Now you have a 90% chance of success. We're going straight to that 10% chance of failure and saying, what happens if we do get the worst with the way you're currently allocated? I sat down with a couple the other day that were in this kind of situation on $1 million saved, and they were only going to spend about $50,000 a year, 5% of their nest egg. And we go over, we look at that worst case scenario and say, look, you're out of dollars in your 80s. You're going to be out of money in your 80s if we get the worst. Now, if we don't ever get that, we're fine. If you just make 5% every single year, you're never going to run out of money, even after adjusting for inflation. And so they said, well, why are we taking this level of risk? I said, exactly. Why are we taking this level of risk when we can create a real income strategy that can succeed regardless of what happens next? I said, well, how do we do that? And how's that even possible? It's possible using the tools that we actually have available to us today to create an income plan. All you've had is an investment strategy. You've got a broker that has you allocated to stocks and bonds, and yet there's no strategy for the worst. They don't have a plan other than a percentage chance of success. They don't have a plan for if we get that 10% chance of failure. They don't have a plan if we get another financial crisis, an internet tech bubble bursting. Now, one of the simplest strategies we can use is we can carve out a portion of these assets to guarantee your income for the next 10 years. And the next one, we're going to allocate a little less with a little less risk, but have some risk attached to it. We don't need it for 10 years. We'll have a portfolio we don't need for 20 years. Mm-hmm. We're going to assign specific purpose to each one of these different dollars. Alternatively, we could carve out a portion of these dollars, guarantee all of the income need that you have for the rest of your life, and set aside the rest to guard against inflation protection in inflation protected assets. They said that that's different. They hadn't heard that before. All they'd ever heard about is how the market's performing, what stocks they should be buying and selling, right, and what their percentage chance of being able to retire is. Here's the bottom line. A great retirement plan, it doesn't eliminate uncertainty. It gives you confidence to live well despite it. You know, one of the things that my dad always taught me about this business is that you need a plan that's going to succeed regardless of whether the stock market's up or down next year. You need a plan that's going to succeed regardless of what happens next in the stock market. And if your portfolio is your retirement plan, and that portfolio has to do consistently well for your retirement plan to succeed and for you not to run out of money or have to go back to work in retirement, then I would argue you don't have a plan in the first place. And maybe this conversation has you wondering if your retirement plan would hold up in a prolonged market downturn. Well, now is the time to find out, not after markets have already fallen. If you have at least $250,000 saved for retirement, what I want you to do right now is give us a call. 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
15: Now, from the Glass Doctor of Indiana Weather Center, here's your Storm Alert weather forecast.
8: Showers possible this afternoon and evening. Highs mid-70s, lower humidity. Feeling like fall to start the work week. Highs Monday, low 70s, sun and clouds mixed. Back to summertime heat and humidity Tuesday. Highs mid-80s, scattered showers and thunder. We'll see off and on storm chances through the end of the week. I'm WSBT 22 meteorologist Jessica Burns.
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11: Welcome back to Retire with Purpose. This is Casey Weed. I'm here with my good friend, Marshall Johnson, a couple of certified financial planner practitioners here to discuss the hidden risks that markets can create in a strong market. And we have seen quite a strong market over the last 20 years. And so we want to make sure you're prepared for that inevitable risk that's showing up in your portfolio today. And we're going to answer a few questions now that we're hearing most often from families that we're serving, as well as those listening to the radio show and those listening into the podcast. 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You can check it out there as well. And if you have a question that's on the top of your mind that you would like to get addressed, you want an answer to that question from a certified financial planner practitioner on anything, maybe it has to do with the market, rent, maybe it has to do with income plans, maybe it has to do with healthcare risks in retirement, RMDs, taxes, whatever it is, you can text us or call us with your question right now at 877-771-5724. That's 877-771-5724. So, Marshall, we're going to get into it with question number one. Question numero uno is, the market has done really well lately. Should I just let my investments keep growing, or is now actually a good time to rebalance?
6: Man, I love the question. I love the thought. This must be somebody that must manage their own investments, and so they don't, you know, number one, I'd prefer that somebody had a strategy for rebalancing. Are they going to do it systematically on a quarterly basis, an annual basis, a semi-annual basis, or is this more somebody that's just picking stocks and they've got kind of an ad hoc sort of, well, now feels like a good time? I'd probably want to put some more guardrails around this conversation and really understand somebody's intent. But the general feeling here is, yes, now is a great time to rebalance. You know, I think a lot of people have heard, you know, stock rules of thumb over time. And one of those is let your winners win. You know, but that's great when you're in accumulation mode. As you get closer,
11: let the fast dog run.
6: Let the fast dog run.
11: Fast dogs get tired, though.
6: Yeah. Well, it's like a farmer. You know, imagine a farmer like keeping his crop out too long because the weather's still good. Like, yeah, the weather's good. You should go harvest the fields right now. You got that harvest moon. You got time on your side. But pretty soon the frost is going to set in and ruin your whole crop. So, you know, it is a good time to not ignore your portfolio, to not just let your winners win. You know, I had a great conversation with a family the other day. We were looking at their returns and, you know, this wasn't an aggressive couple. This was a couple that had a risk number that was probably a 59 on a scale of 1 to 100. So they were kind of moderate. They weren't even maybe barely getting into moderately aggressive territory. But for this person, they've annualized almost 15% a year for the last 3 years. And they said, well, that's really good, right? I said, yeah, it's really good. But if I look at what a 59 is going to probably make over the long-term consensus, it's probably closer to 6 or 7%. So giving them the perspective that they've outperformed, we've done a really great job, let's pat ourselves on the back for the last 3 years. But at the same time, it's probably been too good for too long. So be aware that your returns are above average. And first and foremost, let's go back and understand, do you need 15% a year? Do you need 6 or 7? So understanding what somebody's required rate of return is a really good piece of this equation, because you may find that you may only need 2 or 3% to make your plans work, but you're invested for 15 or 18. As long as you understand the disconnect there and you understand the extra risk that you're taking, that's a good piece of the puzzle.
11: You know, I've had a couple conversations recently, two different families come to mind. And these are two couples that I've worked with for over a decade. And one of the things that they both said, they came in here in the last 12 months and said, you know, I feel like we should get a little bit more risky. I feel like we need some more money in the market. I feel like we're being a little too conservative. And I said, well, we run the numbers, right? We do the same thing every time we get together. At least one of those things that we do every time we get together is we take all of their holdings, all of their different strategies that we have, and we analyze them from a risk standpoint. And I can go back and I showed both of these families saying, well, look, this is where we were a year ago, and this is where we're at today. Mm-hmm. You have gotten more aggressive. We have more equities today. We have more risk in this portfolio today. Wow. Because we're spending down some of the fixed income assets and we're letting the equity assets grow. And they've grown so much over the last 12 months that now they are taking on more risk. Now, but they wouldn't have recognized that if they didn't see it. And that also put us in a position where I'd say, look, we are taking on more risk. More of your assets are being allocated over to the equity side of the equation. But I can also show you what your downside risk is. And this is what your average return should look like in the future, given your current portfolio today. This is what would happen if we get the worst here in the not too distant future. And they both of them said, oh, well, this was helpful because it helps us recognize that we are where we want to be. Mm-hmm. But those are not conversations that everyone's having all of the time when they're sitting down with their advisor. Quite often, those conversations just circle around, this is what's going on in the markets. Maybe we should get a little bit more aggressive. Let's put some more money in the market.
6: But that's not really on the t-shirt when you walk in the door. They don't give you a t-shirt like, we're going to push it as hard as we can forever. You know, you have to be able to understand how you're invested and how that relates to your purpose. And I think, Casey, you sum that up really well, is like, what's the purpose here? Are we trying to grow these assets because you're trying to leave $1 million or $2 behind to the kids? Or is that not really important and you're just more concerned about making sure
11: you're okay.
6: You're okay. And you guys aren't ever going to be a burden to anyone else. So understanding that purpose, that key goal is a big part of it. Case, we've also got a question here that says, you mentioned something called sequence of returns risk. What exactly is that? And why is it so important once someone retires?
11: Yeah, I mean, at the very basic, the very basic of sequence of returns is that you're avoiding violating the number one rule of investments. So
6: buy low, sell high.
11: Yay, Billy, you were really on that.
6: Buy low, you know? Sell high.
11: Well, we've been hanging out for about 15 to 20 years now. I think you knew what I was going to say. Yeah, it's buy low, sell high. You know, and yet most retirement plans that I see, they're not built around that at all. And that's where I would argue that they're not retirement plans at all in the first place. You could be suffering from sequence of returns risk in a good market like we've had. You could be suffering from sequence of returns in a bad market, because if you just have a portfolio of investments, you have your IRA that's being, you know, quote unquote, managed in stocks, bonds, ETFs, mutual funds, whatever it is. And I think you got to ask yourself, how are you taking income from that portfolio? Mm-hmm. And when I ask question, they send me money. Mm-hmm. Once a month, they send me $4,000. Once a month, they send me $15,000. And say, well, how do you decide where you're going to take that income from? Say, I don't know, they just send me a check. We don't really have that conversation. It just comes out of the portfolio. And so, well, that doesn't sound real strategic when you say that out loud, does it? You're not paying attention to which holdings you're taking those income distributions from. So if you have one sector of the market that's down 10%, we could have a market that's up 20%, but one sector being down 10%, and now you're taking income distributions from the part of the market that's down. Worse yet, the whole market's down. And that's what most people are concerned about when it comes to sequence of returns risk. You know, the big risk, right, mm-hmm. is that the market's down 30% and then you need to take income. And now you're violating that number one rule of investments that Marshall laid out a moment ago, because you're now selling when the market's down. But on your way to retirement, you're putting dollars into that portfolio. And when you're doing that, you're taking money out of your paycheck, putting $1,000 in every paycheck, $200 in every paycheck. So you put the same dollar amount every single month in. Those things that you're buying into, when they're down, you actually end up buying more shares. Mm-hmm. When they're up, you buy less shares. And so you end up dollar cost averaging, which right. is effectively timing the market without having to know what's going on in the market, automatically happening. But when you're retired, the opposite starts to happen. You start taking distributions from that account, and that can start digging you a hole in retirement. Then you can really never get out of. There's a story my dad would always tell me before I ever got into the business. He was working with a family that came in to visit with him prior to the tech bubble bursting in the late 90s. And they'd done quite well. I think they'd saved around $1.4 million. And he'd said, look, we need to put together an income strategy, and this is what it should look like. And they said, yeah, we're doing too well. You know, we made 20% last year. You know, we don't think we should be that conservative. This guy's telling us he can get us a higher rate of return. We should stay aggressive. So they did. They stuck with that other advisor. About 3 years later, they came in to visit with Dad, and now they had about $700,000.
6: Oh no!
11: And they said, I think you were right. We need to do something. And at that stage in the game, it was too late.
6: Yeah.
11: Yeah. They had to go back to work. And they had never planned on going back to work. They had planned on staying in retirement, but now they're going back to work. They ended up working with Dad. It was several years later that they ended up working with Dad, because they needed to rebuild that portfolio and dollar cost average back in, because they were violating the rules of investments in retirement. Mm-hmm. They were drawing money when the market was going down, and then it got so bad that they had to go back to work so they could go back to dollar cost averaging. Jeez. To get back to even. And that was a story that stuck with him. So much so that I heard it probably once a week for years when he was teaching me about financial planning and retirement income planning, because he knew it was so important to get that one concept hammered into your brain, because he saw the worst. And he advised people on the retirement income plans through two major market downturns, mm-hmm. where the market lost half its value twice. You know, that'll change an advisor, yeah. I believe. You know, but most of the advisors I see today, a lot of them haven't experienced that. If they did experience it, they didn't experience it twice. They only experienced it once. So like, yeah, that was a fluke.
6: Yeah.
11: And I know from my experience and the experience that's been passed down for me, it's not a fluke. It's going to happen again. Yeah. And we have to prepare.
6: Well, and you know, in my career, I started working with families and their money in the summer of 2007. So about 2 or 3 months before the downturn began. And what I learned over the next 18 months taught me an awful lot, and it gave me a lot of PTSD. And the challenge, you know, from a young advisor standpoint, I'm still learning the business, still learning about the markets. And we had teams of professionals that would help us manage portfolios and whatnot. And I remember going to the head person and saying, you know, this couple, they stepped into retirement. Now the market's down 30, their portfolio's down 30%. They're taking $3,000 a month, you know. What am I going to tell? What's the solution here? I was looking for like calculus, right? I wanted an advanced solution. And she said, well, the answer is they got to stop taking their $3,000 a month and they need to let this rebuild. And so, you know, I had to go back to a family and tell them, you got to stop taking your withdrawals. And like, well, wait a minute, that's our discretionary spending. Like you got to stop living your life, you know, is essentially what I'm telling them. And that is a conversation that I never want to have again. And so that's what understanding sequence of returns can do. And you have to build a strategy to be able to manage that.
11: Mm-hmm. And I love that I've been able to watch you embrace that with your time here at Howard Bailey. I don't know, well, Marshall, how long has it been now?
6: 14.
11: 14 years.
6: 14
11: we've been working next to each other for the last almost 15 years. Yeah. And I've seen you grow so much in the way that you think about building a financial plan. And I think that's something that all of us have to do. You know, we have to realize that it's not all about growth. It's not all about accumulation. It's about building a plan that gives people confidence no matter what happens in the stock market. Confidence comes from knowing your income doesn't depend on what the market does in August, doesn't depend on what the market does in December. You know, we can't control market cycles, but we can build a retirement plan that's designed to work through those cycles. And that's what allows people to spend less time worrying about your investments and more time worrying or focusing on the life that you actually want to live. So if today's conversation has you wondering whether your retirement plan is positioned for both strong markets and challenging ones, now is the perfect time for a second opinion. 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
11: Welcome back to Retire With Purpose. This is your host and the owner, CEO here at Howard Bailey Financial, Casey Weed. I am joined by my good friend, Marshall Johnson, a fellow certified financial planner practitioner. Today, just to recap a little bit, you know, we've been talking about just how strong the market has been. And look, we've seen strong markets in the past, and we should all recognize this, that strong markets can create some hidden risks, and retirement changes how you should be viewing those risks and how those downturns, those inevitable downturns in your retirement. If you just retired today, you're probably going to go through at least one major market downturn in your retirement, and we want to make sure that you're prepared for that. And we answered a few of the different questions that were sent over to us as well here just a moment ago. But there was one more that I wanted to make sure that we got to, Marshall. We had a question that really speaks to what I just teed up there. If market downturns are inevitable, what's the best way to prepare before the next one happens?
6: Yeah, absolutely. A great, great question. I think it puts a bow on this whole entire conversation we've been having pretty well, because the idea is you can't eliminate market volatility. You can't pretend to know and predict what the markets are going to do at every turn. So you have to inevitably prepare for it. You have to create an income strategy. You talked a little bit about some different strategies in passing here during the show. I have a funny analogy. We were talking about a bucket strategy and a bucket approach. And when you bucket dollars out, I think a lot of people have heard of this before. You've got dollars that you need to use in the short term or the near term. You got dollars you maybe don't need to use for a little while, and they can take a little bit more of a growth stance. And then you got dollars you're not going to touch for 20, 30 years. So you're bucketing out your dollars. And the analogy that I was using the other day with a couple, because I was just getting back from a road trip, and we've had a few this summer, and I got to tell you, I don't have a lot of space in my Jeep Wrangler. There's a little bit of space, but you really got to maximize your space. So when you're packing up, you got kids that are trying to throw their bags in, and it's like, nope, that doesn't go there. You got to be strategic about how you pack this car, because as you know, Case, on a long road trip, you're going to need some things, and you got to have some things that are handy. You got to know where the sodas and the waters are. You got to be able to grab them without pulling over. You don't want to have to slow down and stop and dig under your luggage and whatnot. So

0: the car when we got to the parking lot, but all the stuff you ain't gonna need till the following evening, you can really pack that deep in the Jeep.
1: Yeah, you can take a loss on that stuff in the back. Yeah. You need the stuff on the snacks.
0: You need that beef jerky.
1: You're just talking about efficiency, I think, and common sense, really. We just got back from a family RV trip, and so each leg of this trip was typically around somewhere between 6 to 8 or 9 hours.
0: Woo.
1: And I wanted to make sure we did not stop because we had a place to go. We were going from one KOA camp to another. We had to get there at a certain time. We had to leave at a certain time.
0: Right.
1: You know,
0: you had it all planned out.
1: Pulling over in a 30-foot RV is not fun, and you don't want to do it. You want to do it as few times as possible. And so, I mean, I had a ritual that I went through every morning before we'd take off. I'd go through this ritual. I'd make sure, it's funny you said your jerky, right? Mm-hmm. I made sure I had a package of beef jerky sitting next to me.
0: Yeah.
1: I had my mug of coffee, and then I had to have my bottle of water, because once I finish my coffee, then I'm switching to the water and getting the coffee. I've got to make sure that my sunglasses are sitting right there next to me. I've got to make sure everything I need is right there. Everything else can wait till later. And what you're really talking about is that bucketed strategy. And you think about how you plan for this, and I think about a gentleman that retired from B.F. Goodrich years ago, and when we visited together and started building out his strategy, and we got together that first time, he came in, pulled out his 401k statement, threw it down, and he's going, I'm a millionaire. I had no idea he had achieved millionaire status.
0: Uh-huh.
1: He goes, I just never thought I'd have this much money, and it just... Blue collar, saved, took some money
0: worked
1: out of my
0: hard.
1: Paycheck. My parents, he said, my parents never had anything, and now I'm a millionaire. I don't know what to do now. He said, I think I can retire, but I don't really know, and I don't know how to prepare for it. So we walked through different income strategies, and we looked at them on varying degrees of risk. We looked at three different strategies. We looked at one, which we said, look, we can be a little bit more aggressive. He had enough assets. He needed about $30,000 a year from $1 million. So, hey, look, you can afford to take on some risk. And if we take on that risk, that million, by the time you pass away, it could be worth a couple million dollars that you're passing on to your kids after you spend your $30,000 a year, adjust it for inflation every year. You could have multiples of what you have today, depending on how the market performs by the time you pass away. And yet we could have less than you have today, significantly less. There's risk. There's going to be ups and downs, but you'll be okay. In all likelihood, there's minimal risk with the level of income that you need. And he said, well, my kids, they're going to be surprised they get anything. So I'm not too concerned with them. What's the next option? We looked at a bucket approach, like you've been talking about, where we carved out a portion of the dollars. We said, we're going to set these dollars aside that'll take care of your next 10 years worth of income. And then we've got another bucket we don't need to touch for 10 years. So we're buying you time, we're making you younger, and we're taking a little bit less risk than we were with that first strategy. And then we looked at a third strategy. I said, quite honestly, you could carve out about $600,000 of this portfolio, guarantee all the income you need for the rest of your life. And then we could set aside the rest in the market for long-term growth, inflation protection. And yet if we go with a route like that, yeah, you'll never worry about another paycheck. You'll never worry about running out of money in retirement. You'll see very little up and down in your portfolio, little to no change in your retirement income, be very stable, but you're definitely going to leave less than you would with a riskier, more aggressive strategy. And goes, well, I want that. You know, I never want to worry about this again. I don't want to look at the market. I'm not a market person. I'm not a trader. I'm not an investor. I'm not greedy. I just want to know that I'm going to be okay. And I think for most of the families that we serve, that's where they land. They said, yeah, hey, the kids can have whatever's left over. Just make sure I'm okay.
0: Right.
1: And let me worry about something else with my life. I don't want to get a call from you once a week that tells me what stock that I want to buy. I don't want to have those kinds of conversations. I'm not trying to turn this into, you know, a multi-million dollar estate that benefits my kids and my grandkids. Now, some people fall into that category,
0: sure.
1: But the vast majority of our clients just want to know that they're going to be okay. And if our conversation today has you thinking whether your retirement plan is truly prepared for whatever the future brings, we'd love the opportunity to help. So if you have at least $250,000 saved for retirement, right now we want to give you a special offer. Just give us a call or text us the word review.

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1: Job Optional was number one on the Amazon bestseller list in retirement planning on July 2nd, 2019, and was number five on the Wall Street Journal nonfiction ebook bestseller list for the week ending August 3rd, 2019. Howard Bailey Securities, LLC is an investment advisory firm registered with the Securities and Exchange Commission, SEC, under the Investment Advisors Act of 1940. 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Howard Bailey Securities, LLC, and Howard Bailey Financial Inc. are affiliated companies. 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Certified Financial Planner Board of Standards Inc., CFP, owns a certification mark CFP, Certified Financial Planner, and CFP with plaque design in the United States, which it authorizes use of by individuals who successfully complete CFP Board's initial and ongoing certification requirements. This presentation has been provided for informational purposes only and is not intended as tax, legal, or investment advice or recommendation of any particular security or strategy. The investment strategy and themes discussed herein may be unsuitable for investors depending on their specific investment objectives and financial situation. Information obtained from third-party sources is believed to be reliable, though its accuracy is not guaranteed. Opinions expressed in this commentary reflect subjective judgments of the author based on conditions at the time of publication and are subject to change without notice. Past performance is not indicative of future results. Investing involves risk, including the potential loss of principal. This radio show is a paid placement.
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4: Questions overseas. I'm Paul Stevens, Fox News. President Trump speaking a short time ago on the conflict with Iran.
5: Iran wants to make a deal so badly. They're calling constantly. They want to make a deal. They got to make the right deal. I'm not going to make a deal that's no good.
4: That comment outside the Irish Open in Dunburg, Ireland. The president also weighing in on the war between Russia and Ukraine and the request he made to Ukrainian President Volodymyr Zelensky.
5: Mr. Zelensky has to do one thing. He has to stop knocking out diesel fuel in Russia. Let him go after targets, but not diesel fuel, because he's causing a shortage of diesel.
4: The president has spent the weekend in Ireland, set to return to the White House tonight. Iran says one person is dead, multiple others hurt, after a commercial ship was hit in the Strait of Hormuz. Fox's Trey Yingst on board the USS George Washington.
6: We are following the latest developments from the region. A lot of kinetic activity overnight as the United States, according to the Iranians, targeted a commercial vessel next to Keshem Island. And initial reports indicate yet another tanker or similar vessel in the Strait of Hormuz was hit with an unknown projectile launched by the IRGC overnight. Here on the USS George Washington, overnight fighter jets taking off one after another. Here on the flight deck of the USS George Washington, there are a variety of sailors who are working at this time to try to move different helicopters and fighter jets into position for when those operations are ordered. All Americans out here, they say they are excited about the mission and they're focused on what they need to do.
4: About 5,000 personnel on board the USS George Washington. Coming up a bit later today, 2 p.m. Eastern in Queens, New York, the U.S. Open men's tennis final. Eighth seed American Ben Shelton taking on the world's number one Alexander Zverev. 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
9: Now, from the Glass Doctor of Indiana Weather Center, here's your storm alert weather forecast.
10: Showers possible this afternoon and evening. Highs mid-70s, lower humidity. Feeling like fall to start the work week. Highs Monday, low 70s, sun and clouds mixed. Back to summertime heat and humidity Tuesday. Highs mid-80s, scattered showers and thunder. We'll see off and on storm chances through the end of the week. I'm WSBT 22 meteorologist Jessica Burns.
11: Welcome to The Way Home with Laura Smith, the show that brings you wonderful guests, helpful advice, and uplifting stories. The Way Home, live inspired. Here's your host, Laura Smith.
12: Well, the last 2 years, I was very blessed and graced by the presence and of an honor of having Frank Siller. He is the CEO, the chairman of Tunnel to Towers, which I'm sure most of you know about, that wonderful foundation ever since 9/11 has been doing so much good for our fellow first responders, fallen, catastrophically injured, various military members and their families, so much more. But Tunnel to Towers has an incredible story. And now the chairman and CEO who works so tirelessly for this organization is here once again on The Way Home. I'm so grateful to have Frank Siller. Frank, thank you so much.
13: Well, thanks for having me, Laura. And I enjoy talking to you. And your listeners, I know, care about what you have to say. And I know they care about 9/11. And the tremendous loss of life that we had, 2,977 great souls that we lost, and we must always remember and honor them.
12: Absolutely. And we've lost some of the first responders since then due to illnesses and such from working down in the area of the World Trade Center. And so Tunnel to Towers is just one of those organizations that just astounds me that you do exactly what you say you're going to do. And then more and more and more, millions of dollars has been raised, hundreds of millions of dollars, I think, has been raised that has gone to really impacting the lives of people that were left behind, the families and also of first responders. Tell us a little bit, just the backstory for people who are hearing you for the first time. I'm sure they've heard you on TV, but not on my program before. Tell us how it all began with your wonderful brother, Stephen Siller.
13: Well, it was such a sad day. It just changed my whole family's life. It changed America, changed the world. It was started out so innocently. My brother Stephen just finished his night tour in Squad 1 in Brooklyn, New York City firefighter. And he was on his way home to play golf with me, my brother George, my brother Russ. And he heard on the radio scanner that the towers were hit. So he turned his truck around, went back to his firehouse, got his gear, drove to the mouth of the Brooklyn Battery Tunnel, and it was closed for security reasons. People were running out. Cars were abandoned. You couldn't get through it even if you wanted to. And he strapped 60 pounds of fire gear on his back, ran through that tunnel, which is nearly 2 miles long. I want people to realize this is not like a little tunnel. This tunnel is nearly 2 miles long, up West Street into what we believe was the South Tower, because his body was never recovered. But he lost all his other Squad 1 brothers in the South Tower. So you would want to know where your squad is to fight this first battle in the War on Terror together. You trained with them. And while saving lives, he gave up his own. So we were just so moved as a family. He was my youngest brother, youngest of 7 children. He was our blessing. He was our gift from the very beginning, because my oldest brother was 25 years older than him, and I was 14 years older than him, and I was closest in age. So he was really our little miracle, and we couldn't believe that that miracle was no longer in our presence. And we knew we had to do something, and we're very proud of the work that we're doing in his honor.
12: And sometimes go ahead.
13: No, I just want to bring you back to that day and with my family, if you don't mind.
12: Absolutely.
13: So, when the South Tower came down, I remember, because that was the first tower. The North Tower was hit first, South Tower second, South Tower came down first, right? So when it came down, I remember I was in my house, and I turned to my mother-in-law, who came up to spend the day with us because everything was going on. I turned to her and I said, "Nancy, I think I just lost my brother." Of course, not knowing how we got there, but I just know he would. I was overcome with emotion at that point, and I started to call my siblings and gathering my siblings to my house on sat-nav. They left work. Everybody was coming to my house. I ran to different firehouses. I tried to find out everything that was going on. I knew Stephen was on a list of missing firefighters. I was calling them. I was preparing to go to Ground Zero with Rescue 5 from Staten Island. They were going to let me go there. They were staging to ready to go. I went back to my house. My family's there. I get a phone call from a firefighter, Richie Obermeyer. Richie lives a couple of doors away from my brother on Staten Island. And he said to me, "Frank, Steven's on a list of missing firefighters." Says, "Yes, Rich, I've been talking to the fire department. I know it. It's crushing. Hopefully he's, looking for people and he's just not responding. And he's what a," and he goes, "You know, it's really bad down here." And I said, "I know, Rich. I'm watching on TV. I'm with my siblings. I'm watching." He goes, "No, Frank, it's really bad." I said, "Rich, I'm watching. I can see it." And he goes, "No, you don't understand. Nobody's coming home." And I had to walk in the other room and tell my siblings the conversation I just had. And my sisters, they were like mothers to my brother Stephen, because my parents died by the time he was 10 years old. We raised Stephen as a family. Primarily my eldest brother, Russ, but we raised him as a family, and we were crushed and we're on our knees, overcome. But we looked at each other and we got up and we went to my sister-in-law's house, and we stayed there for months and months, for however long we had to help each other get through that period of time. And we made a vow a couple of weeks later. I said to my sister-in-law, I said, "Can we start a foundation and honor what Stephen did? Because we got the information. We found out what he did. And we just wanted to make sure that his sacrifice and the sacrifice of all these great heroes would never be forgotten." And that's why this year we started the Tunnel to the Towers 9/11 Institute, where we are teaching. We have a curriculum for K through 12 to teach American kids that knew nothing about 9/11. And what happened, not just my brother's story, because he's only symbolic of all the acts of heroism that day. Those stories have to be told forever and ever. And that's our biggest mission at Tunnel to Towers.
12: Oh, Frank, hey, I'm so moved. I can barely think. This institute that you're doing for education for kids, I am so speechless at what I'm seeing happening in the United States today in terms of all sorts of things, And the idea that this is not being taught in every school as part of history, American history, is it's shocking. I'm shocked.
13: That is exactly why we started this institute. Since we've made this announcement about the Tunnel to Towers 9/11 Institute, we've had so many teachers contact us, and you could download the curriculum. You could take it from us, bring it to your classroom, and teach it to your class. And I'm praying that it goes across America, and I am going to, you're helping me today. You're helping me to get that word out. But I am praying that we could get that out over the next several years, because it is going to take a concerted effort to go after all these states that are not doing it. Now, I know a lot of teachers do it. I know a lot of places that do it individually, but we need to make sure that it's in the history books and being taught. And we created this curriculum with the people that not only lived it, that are scholars, that know how to teach and how to get the point across in the proper way, age appropriately. And we're so proud of this. You know all the work that we do. You know, we're going to take care of, we'll always take care of every catastrophically injured service member that gave their bodies for our country. And now we do it for first responders too. If you get paralyzed, and we're going to build you a mortgage-free smart home. If you're a Gold Star widow or a fallen first responder widow and your loved one dies in a line of duty and you have a young family left behind, we're going to give you a mortgage-free home. If you don't have a home, we're going to build you one. If you do have it, we're going to pay off your mortgage. Because the comfort of a home, the security of a home, after you lose your loved one like that, you need to know you could stay in your home. Those kids need to know they could stay in their home. That's what we're doing. And now we also made a promise to eradicate homelessness amongst our veterans. 40,000 veterans that went to protect us, that went to war, that were willing to die for us. You know, they didn't. They came back. And for whatever reason, they couldn't get themselves back into society. We're going to build them a comfort home, a 500-square-foot home. We're going to build these communities for them. But we're going to make sure they get all the comprehensive services that they are going to need to get themselves acclimated back to society. So we're doing all that work. But let me tell you, number one, make sure we never forget. And that's what we're proud of, that work.
12: And I remember you saying that on the other times you were on the program. We should never forget. We cannot forget. And so this institute, this 9/11 Institute for Educating the Children, is available free of charge for schools, did you say? Or do they pay for the curriculum?
13: No, it's free of charge.
12: Free of charge.
13: The donors that listening to you, that go to t2t.org and donate $11 a month. They're making sure that America learns. And that's what we do with the $11 a month. Take care of all those other things that we just said, all those houses, over 200 mortgage-free homes this year, over 200 mortgage-free homes last year, and doing all this other work on Never Forget programs is so important. But $11 a month, I don't think is asking too much for people to chip in to take care of the greatest of all families, those who are willing to die for you and I, and sometimes do.
12: Even though when you had the idea to create a foundation in honor of Stephen and all of his comrades and everyone who gave their lives and lost their lives that day, did you have any idea that it would keep exponentially growing like this? I mean, you keep getting more and more ideas about ways to bless people that need the help.
13: But God put us on a path. And, you know, when it's so right and so good and so perfect, you have no choice as a human being. If you're listening at all to the man upstairs, look, what my brother did, that sacrifice, we can as a family make sure that we sacrifice our time to go out there and get this message across of 9/11 and take care of these great families. So we had no grand plans, but I'm telling you, every decision that we have made has been so easy because it's so good and it is so right and so necessary. So we have no choice, you know, but to do this.
12: And Stephen and all of his band of brothers and sisters in heaven with him are seeing to it, I have a feeling. When I watch that commercial, one of them that you have on, you're sitting at the top of the new Freedom Tower, having lunch with some families that have received the smart homes and the help and the mortgage-free homes. What does that feel like for you to be on that property, in that building?
13: Well, look, it is emotional, but it's inspiring. Just think of it. Now, so I know how many steps there are in that building. There's 2,226 steps. We have a climb there every single year. And I say that there are 2,226 stories that you can make on each step. Think of the heroism that that Freedom Tower represents. Think of the firefighters that were running up those stairs and the police officers that were there. And the stories. How about the story of the man in the red bandana, Wells Crowther, who saved countless people? And then his parents find out afterwards and said, yeah, some guy with a red bandana helped me out and told me to, you know, it's incredible. And the mother of all said, he used to go with a red bandana. He was a firefighter. He wasn't a police officer. And he gave his life that day to save others. How about my buddy, Gene Raggio, who worked for the Port Authority? He wasn't Port Authority police. We lost 37 Port Authority police officers that day. But how about Gene Raggio, who in 1993 survived that bombing? And there's an iconic picture of him coming out of that building with blood coming down his forehead. It was shown 1,000 times. I've seen it. And then in 2001, he calls his wife, Francine, and says, Francine, don't worry. I'm out of the buildings. I'm okay. I'm safe. This is before they came down. I'm safe. Don't worry. I'll be home. Blah, blah. He goes back in. Mm. He goes back in. He goes back in because he knows these buildings better than anybody. And he was telling the police and the fire department how to get here, what to do here. And I know because I got the information back. He gives up his life. It's incredible. These stories have to be told. These stories have to be told. So to be in that building, to do a PSA, commercial, whatever you want to call it, public service announcement, to be in there with guys that gave their bodies, who went to war afterwards because of what happened on 9/11. You know how many people signed up for our military after 9/11. To be with Gold Star Widows, to be with those couple of people who died, their loved ones died because of 9/11 illnesses, all right, because we take care of those families too, all right? They have a young family. You died 9/11 illness. You're a first responder. We're going to pay off your mortgage. To be with those who served our country, it's incredible to sit up there and hear the stories why some of them went, you know, Rob Jones, why he served. He said, I heard about 9/11. I saw it. I wanted to serve. And you know what? These guys that gave their bodies would all go back and do it again.
12: Yes.
13: And to every one of them, they said they would go back in a minute and go do it again. Thank God in America that we have these heroes that have the courage to serve our country, why we enjoy our freedoms. But you know what? That's why we're the greatest country that ever existed, our First Amendment rights. But it's given to us, to these men and women who protect us and are willing to die for us.
12: That is right. And I encourage everybody listening today, please remember 9/11 wasn't just a New York thing. It was an American problem and issue and tragedy. And it's something that we need to continue to remember in order that it may never happen again. And for those that were left behind or need help, the way to do it, Tunnel to Towers, is doing it so valiantly. I'm so grateful. T2T.org. The letter T is in Tom, 2T.org. T2T.org is how you donate $11 a month or $11 million if you have it on you. I don't think Frank would turn it down at all. And no. I truly thank you in honor of your brother and everyone. Frank Siller, thank you. God bless you, sir.
13: Thank you, Laura. God bless you, too.
11: You're listening to The Way Home with Laura Smith. Once again, here's Laura.
12: Well, this is one of those conversations that is difficult for so many of us in America. We have all known someone who has died by suicide, and it truly is something that I think we can never fully come to grips with, but yet we know we want to be better prepared to support our loved ones and anyone affected by it. I have someone here today, Robert Gebbia. He is the CEO of the American Foundation for Suicide Prevention. And I thank you so much for coming on. This is such a difficult topic and yet one that is so crucial. Thank you for joining us today.
14: Thank you, Laura, for having me and for raising the conversation. Appreciate it.
12: I did not know the statistic that suicide is the 10th leading cause of death in the U.S. That seems staggering to me. Is this a number that seems to grow over time, or are mm-hmm. there many measures that are helping to slow it down?
14: Yeah, great question. Yeah, we lose about just over 48,000 people based on the latest data from CDC. We lose 48,000 people to suicide every year in the U.S. The numbers have leveled off, which is certainly a positive trend, and slightly down the last 2 years. But they're still at a very high rate. It's over 30% higher, for instance, than it was in 2000. So it was going up pretty steadily for two decades, some leveling now. But, you know, those are statistics. Every one of those numbers is a real person who's had a family and friends and people who, you know, have been affected by this suicide. So we have to do better. We're making some progress, but we need to do a lot better.
12: Absolutely. And I know that with the work that you do and finding really important ways for the community to come together, so to not have this be such an isolated situation amongst families and people. So tell us about the wonderful walks that are being done to raise awareness and to bring people together.
14: Yes. Yeah, so the walks started back in around 2000 because suicide even then was a leading cause of death, and there was very little discussion of it, very little resources and information. And so one way to raise awareness and get people involved was to create these walks. The Out of the Darkness name is symbolic, right? Because it wasn't talked about, it was held in the darkness, and to put it out in the light. And so people have really responded to the point now where we have this year about 375 walks across all 50 states, D.C. and Puerto Rico as well. And there's walks near everyone. And there are several walks in your listening area, which is very exciting. There's one in Southern Connecticut, in Fairfield County, in Westport on October 3rd at Sherwood Island State Park. There's one in Westchester County at Harbor Island Park in Mamaroneck on October 17th. And there's one in New York City on Sunday, October 25th at the Seaport. And these are open to the public, and we want everyone to come out and get involved. Often people who are personally touched by suicide participate. They may have lost a loved one and want to get involved or walk in memory of their loved one. Or they struggle and their family and friends are there with them walking. Or people just want to help, which is really wonderful, too, to see. So we invite everyone to come out and support the walks and get involved.
12: Oh, that's fantastic. And I know that in our area, there are so many of them going on and pretty close together. So if you miss one, you can find the other one. We're going to get a good website to go to in just a little bit so that everyone can see the places and the times that these are taking place. On the topic of suicide itself, are there warning signs that just the average person can be on the lookout for should they be dealing with a friend or a family member that is going through some type of depression or difficult times in their lives? Are there signs or warnings that we can look for?
14: Yeah, it's really important that we all become educated about that. And so one of the most important things, you know, is just to watch for changes in the people around us that we love and care for, family members, friends. Changes in their mood, they may be becoming despondent, down. And I'm not talking about a bad day. We all have bad days. But this goes on, you know, for a period of time, weeks, and not getting better. Often we see increased use of alcohol and substances as a way to self-medicate. That's a warning sign. The other is just withdrawal, you know, but people are withdrawing from the people and things they love. And you can see those changes. They may even be talking about being worthless and hopeless and not wanting to be around. And those are pretty serious indicators something's going on. What we recommend is ask about it. When you see these changes going on, it's okay to ask and say, you know, you're not yourself. What's going on? And hopefully they'll open up. And they may resist at first, say, no, I'm fine. And keep at it if you see these things happening. And you can even ask if you're worried about suicide. to ask, are you thinking of hurting yourself? It's okay to ask that question. Research has shown that not the opposite of then putting the thought in their head, which is what people always used to think. The opposite is true, that really it's sometimes by naming it, they'll actually open up and talk about it. And that's the first step to getting them help. There's good information on our website about warning signs and what to do. And there's also something called 988. If your listeners aren't aware of that, it's a national free confidential 24/7 hotline, 988, and that person can get connected to a counselor who can help. So these are all resources, and it's important to have the conversation if you see these changes in the people around you.
12: That's wonderful. And in terms of any research that's been done that can see where a certain type of behavior or connection with family or whatever, have you seen that there are actual measures people can take? So say somebody in their family is struggling with this. They have, voiced their, desire to maybe harm themselves or something. What have you found with the research that is really helpful besides offering to get them help? Is it getting closer to them? I would imagine sometimes you wouldn't know whether to try to get closer to that person or retreat to give them their space. I think it must be hard for people.
14: Yeah, it is hard. And one of the things we do know from market research, most people say, if I knew somebody who was struggling, I'd help. But then you also, when you dig deeper, about half say, I'm not sure how to do it, and I don't want to say the wrong thing. And then therefore they don't say anything. And that's the worst because no one else may be asking them, So one of the things we do know from research is if you do open the conversation and people are connected to help, they will get well and this will pass. And if it's left alone and not attention, then the risk goes up for potentially ending a suicide. So we do know a lot of effective treatments. Many good talk therapies are very effective with suicide prevention, as well as sometimes medical treatment to medications. But we do know people can recover, and there are people who go on to live wonderful lives. And so, but at the moment when they're in that crisis, is really important not to ignore and to address it, because that's what really can save lives.
12: Thank you so, so much for the work that you're doing. Robert Gebbia, the CEO of the American Foundation for Suicide Prevention. Where is a good website for anyone to go that wants more information, that may want to sign up for these walks, the Out of Darkness walks? Where is a good place to go?
14: Yes. So for information on what to look for, warning signs, what to do, how to have a conversation or other resources, or how to get involved as a volunteer, maybe with your local chapter, or become an advocate to advocate for policies and legislation. There's lots of ways to get involved or to make a donation. It's afsp.org, afsp.org. Lots of information, lots of resources and how to get involved. 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And you can find a walk near you. 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And so again, afsp.org/walks, all the walks are listed and you can find one near where you live.
12: And AFSP for American Foundation for Suicide Prevention, an important topic. Thank you so much for all that you've done and for informing our audience today. It's so appreciated. Thank you, Robert. Okay.
14: Thank you. Great to be with you. Thanks.
12: 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And may you all have a wonderful week that is safe, that's happy, healthy, and full of lots of miracles as well. I'm Laura Smith. See you next time from The Way Home.

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2: 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It happens. 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
5: 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I'm Laura Smith, and for the next half hour, we'll be diving into the science-backed strategies, mindset shifts, and simple habits that successful people use to feel incredible every single day. 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
6: Well, isn't it interesting? Our brains don't always just shut down like turning off a light switch. The momentum of the day, Catherine, carries us into continued thinking, even when it's time to go to sleep. And I think that the fact that brains don't shut off when we want them to is one of the big reasons that sleep ends up suffering, because people have so much stress, so much on their minds. And that's the reason we developed Four Great Sleep, the supplement, Four Great Sleep, the number Four Great Sleep at fourvitahealth.com. But really, I think that everybody knows what we're talking about. You get into bed, and if you haven't experienced anything like what I've had many nights, the fact that there's less distraction, the lights are off, and there's less noise, and you're expecting to go to sleep, it can sometimes set your mind off running even more than you would expect during the day, because during the day you've got all manner of things that distract you and that you're happy to think about. When you're lying down and you're ready to go to bed, your mind thinks it's a playground very often.
7: That happened to me last night. It was horrible. I was exhausted. And then literally reading a book, sitting on the couch, reading a book. I was just exhausted. Then I went to bed, turned off the lights, like you would always said, turn off the lights, turn off the TV, turn off the Bluetooth, and laid there. And my brain just started racing. And I had taken my fourth night's sleep, but I took it later than I usually do. I've noticed when I take it earlier, I tend to fall asleep on time. If I wait too long, my brain just keeps shutting off. And I think we've talked about this before. I actually had to go to sleep counseling a couple of times. I was on Ambien and they wouldn't give me another prescription for Ambien unless I did my sleep work. So I learned all these techniques and they were really great. But honestly, they still didn't help. But when I take the Four Great Sleep, it does help. But yes, that happened to me last night and it was so frustrating. I finally did fall asleep and I slept all night. It was rough.
6: Well, I think one of the things about the unconscious mind is that when you don't have the momentum of the day and you're not as alert, you're winding down. So your ability to decide, I'm not going to think about that, or, hey, I'm going to think about these things, they're the next things on my schedule, that goes out the window, literally. And so your mind takes control and people tend to ruminate. They tend to think about things that they would otherwise say during the daytime. Man, too stressful to think about, or it's coming too fast in rapid succession. I better go for a walk, or I better focus on email or whatever it might be. So I think that one of the big challenges for people who suffer with difficulty sleeping is the fact that your mind is a monkey. Think about when people try to start meditating. It's not so easy. It's really hard. Because what happens, one thought after another crosses your mind and they threaten to carry you away into a line of thinking that you thought, no, I'm here to not think. That's what happens when people go to sleep or try to. It almost is like firing a starting gun for your mind to start moving in directions that you don't choose. And those directions can be fast and furious, and they can take us to places that we would rather not think about that can then cause stress and anxiety and keep you up. So it's this really negative feedback loop. And the reason why many people benefit from four great sleep, the number four great sleep at fourvitahealth.com, the number fourvitahealth.com, which I'm very proud to be part of because it really does help people to get the sleep they need. If you don't get that sleep, you can't be restored. You need that downtime, just like people benefit from meditating. Why? Because your brain really does reboot when it's not having communication flitting through it in one direction and then another and then another, as though you're being carried into very rough waters. But if listen, when you lie down, again, that's one of the times when your mind can do that to you, not for you.
7: You mentioned something. You mentioned the word ruminate. A lot of people may not know what that means. Obviously, you've been a psychiatrist for more than 25 years, and you know what it means. I know what it means because I had to go through my sleep training. But when you said that, it reminded me. I went through the agricultural school, so University of Arizona for my undergrad and my PhD. And of course, I had to go through all these ag programs as part of my degree. And we learned there that there are animals, and most people know this, animals that have four stomachs, right? So a cow, for example, has four stomachs. They're called ruminant animals, not ruminate, but ruminate animals. And reminded me, an animal goes through four cycles, a cow goes through four cycles, right? And when you ruminate, your brain goes through multiple cycles digesting the same thing. Is that kind of a good example of what rumination is?
6: Well, it's a curious example, but I love it. Yes, I think that is what ruminating is like. Ruminating is going over things that if you were really talking to yourself as a friend would, you would say, why are you thinking about that? There's no real solution to it that you're going to come up with right now. You've already thought about it. Now you're just recycling it and kind of torturing yourself. And people can, if they're feeling down, they can ruminate about the past, about past losses, but you can ruminate about what's happening tomorrow. And you go through it, and you go through it, and you go through it. That's like being dragged around by wild dogs, if you will. And it can lead you also to fear going to sleep because why do people fear that? Because number one, they fear, I won't be able to get to sleep. But what are they really afraid of? They're really afraid of losing control. They want to sleep, so that's a loss of control. They're not going to be able to. Second, with four great sleep, they will, by the way. But they won't be able to. And secondly, because they can't get to sleep and they have that lack of control, their minds are free to take them on these strange journeys like a roller coaster. Through hairpin curves, ups and downs, and what you need is a way to quiet your mind. Now, yes, learning about sleep hygiene and the rest of these things about, well, let's make sure the room is dark, let's make sure it's not too hot, all of those things are tremendously important. But also, it's very important to note, even though it's supposed to be so restful, oh, just take a nap, go to sleep, or good night, rest. We hear all these things, and yet it can be one of the more stressful parts of your day if you can't get to sleep. It really is like a bit of a scourge.
7: The brain really needs to calm down. And actually, that's why, you know, our working together on Four Great Sleep, because it has those things that help you to calm down, but it also has the ingredients in it that help with the circadian rhythm. So one of the pieces to falling asleep is this clock, right? The circadian rhythm clock. And that clock has to be on cue in order for us to fall asleep. The second thing is the calming that has to happen. Those are two of the main things. And the calming factors, for example, in Four Great Sleep, include ashwagandha, which helps to calm the mind, and chamomile and hops, those all help to calm the mind. In addition to the melatonin, which is the circadian rhythm portion of the supplement, other things in it. And as you mentioned, it's available at 4greatsleep.com, the number 4greatsleep.com.
6: The list of ingredients is not random. Things like lemon balm, L-tryptophan, lycium berry, St. John's wort, etc. There are many ingredients. And what we're trying to do is offer people the opportunity to short circuit the fear of sleep or the fear of trying to sleep, and to then become much more confident that when they want to go to sleep, they can. That restores to them a sense of control. And also your mind is not then going to race through stressful chapters of your story. Everybody's a story. And we tend to flip pages of our story when we go into bed, right? Some people read and then they fall asleep. That's good because it's somebody else's story. But if it's your story, and particularly the stressful pages, and by the way, it's interesting. When people have trouble sleeping, or when they get to start to go to sleep, it's rare that they're thinking of one chapter or page of their story after another that's reassuring and calming. Well, we tend to go over the stuff that are the loose ends, which is why I like to tell people, write it down. Write down what you have to think about for tomorrow. File it away. That's a great strategy for preparing to go to sleep. But because of that tendency of the mind to serve up the tough stuff, you can easily need to have a tool like 4 Great Sleep that allows you to know, I'm not going to be a slave to my mind's worst intentions. And that's what can happen when we don't have that resistance to stressful thoughts emerging when the lights go off.
7: That's so true. Dr. Avila, it sounds like one of your favorite things to do is take, you know, write on a sticky note what you have to do the next day so you're not ruminating, so to speak. One of the things that love to do, and I do it every single day, and this is sort of how I was trained to do it working in a lab for a long time. You know, in the lab, you can shut the door and leave for the day, but when you're at home, your computer's always there. So at the end of the day, I literally close my computer, whether it's 6 o'clock or 9 o'clock, and I'm done working. I shut the computer, I take a sticky note out, I write everything down that has to be done the next day, and then I shut my office door, and that kind of gives me a solid break between the office and my house and dinner or watching a show, whatever it might be.
6: I like it. I like that advice. I think it's very good advice. And I think it's good that we take a break. Now, you've been listening to Feel Amazing Daily with Dr. Keith Avila and Dr. Catherine Munoz, and we'll be back right after this. Hi, I'm Keith Avila, and as a psychiatrist for over 25 years, one of the most common things I heard from people in their 40s or their 50s or beyond was, I don't know what happened. I used to sleep fine, and I always told them the same thing. 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Welcome back to Feel Amazing Daily. And if you're going to feel amazing daily, you better sleep nightly and really get some good sleep. Because if you can't sleep well, you're not going to be able to function well the next day. There's a famous quote, I forget who's, it was F. Scott Fitzgerald, I think, who said, in a really dark night of the soul, it is always 3:30 in the morning. 3:30 in the morning, if you can't sleep, that's a bad early morning. We don't want people to have to go through that, which is why 4GreatSleep.com, the number 4GreatSleep.com, exists. And it's why we selected the formulation that we did, because it has the ingredients not only to help you rest, but to help your mind stop racing. That's what our minds do. Our minds are monkeys, as I said. Our minds are monkeys. They want to keep moving. And the monkey gets more active when you shut down a lot of the things that distract you during the day. When you don't have distractions, that's when your mind can take control of you. And you start thinking about things that you would have said, what am I thinking about that for? Why won't it let me stop thinking about it? Well, it's tough when the lights are out and you're, quote, alone with your thoughts. Alone with your thoughts is a special thing, because your thoughts have their own momentum and they can take you on a really hairy ride, which I think everybody understands, Catherine.
7: It can be a very hairy ride, as you say, but it's not just about what you had to do the next day. Sometimes it's about things that happened 10, 15 years ago and thinking, what does that come into my brain as you're starting to fall? And then you jolt yourself awake and wonder, why was I thinking about that? But I think that really, that light sleep phase when your brain is going off to sleep, but you're not quite there, and then you wake up, I think that's the hardest point to get back to sleep. It's right before you go into deep sleep within that circadian rhythm, where the brain is really trying to clean itself so that it restores itself overnight so that it can function in the day. And when you don't get to those first two stages, the light sleep and then the deep sleep, and then lastly, the REM sleep, which is really where you start having those maybe some crazy dreams, maybe some great dreams, and maybe even nightmares. If you don't get to all those three phases, you're not going to have a restful sleep. You're not going to wake up feeling refreshed. And that's one thing with 4GreatSleep, which, as you mentioned, is at 4GreatSleep.com, is that it works, starts to work to get you into the light sleep, that deep sleep, and then the dream sleep. And you don't wake up groggy in the morning, because it's not something like a prescription medication or even Benadryl, which we know the jury's still out on how well Benadryl or gabapentin help you to sleep, but also cause issues with your brain.
6: This is not child's play. You think of sleep as the most natural thing that you could ever imagine, right? You just go to sleep. Just go to sleep. But in fact, it's not so easy. And that's why 4GreatSleep at the number four, greatsleep.com, it's not child's play either, because it has ingredients that are curated in order to deliver restful sleep without racing thoughts, but without sedation in the morning. And a lot of things that have long names, but you can think of it as lemon balm. Oh, there's a longer name for that. Passion flower, L-taurine, hops, GABA. By the way, this isn't meant to be like a laundry list of things. These are each selected because they add to the formulation. Very important. There are things you can do in addition to taking a sleep supplement like 4GreatSleep, which does offer you, by the way, the wonderful benefit of not worrying. Worrying about not getting to sleep is one of the biggest hurdles to getting to sleep. It really causes people anxiety. And so if you don't have to worry because you've got 4GreatSleep and you know you can take it or you've taken it, that's one thing. Number two, you got to get away from some of the stimulation that our world has about you. Got to put your phone away a half hour before you go to bed. This is very important. You don't want to expose yourself to the blue light, the activating light. That's important. You should pick a time for bedtime. It's good. Get yourself used to the approximate at least time that you go to bed, and resist what some people call, I think they call it like revenge or something, that they tend to feel like, I put in a tough day, shouldn't have to just go to sleep. I should be able to get into bed, look at my phone, watch some drama on TV. Okay, you're defeating yourself. You're not taking revenge on anything. Really, what you want is to sleep when you're in bed. That's what it's for. And to get yourself used to that. I don't know if you've been able to institute any of those in your own life.
7: Well, I have to tell you, but not all of them. I have learned, though, never to have a deep conversation or a heavy conversation. Lights go out, because then you start thinking about work instead of, I'm just going to drift off to sleep. But the other thing that I think people need to know about, you mentioned a lot of them, right? A lot of really good ones, but caffeine before bed is never good. That people say that I can drink caffeine before I go to bed and I'm not going to have a problem. I don't have a problem. When in actuality, maybe they don't realize, but caffeine does have an effect. And then alcohol, that's the other one, because it doesn't make you sleepy. Although we have hops in our great sleep, it's not alcohol. So it's just the hops portion of the plant. And alcohol can really do you in as well. You think you're going to sleep great. You may fall asleep, but the sleep is absolutely horrible. And then these kids and adults too are combining things like caffeine-laden beverages, which I think we all know what we're talking about. Red Bull, all these ones that have creatine and things in them. And then they're adding alcohol to those drinks. So you're getting a double whammy. That is not something you want to do.
6: Absolutely. And here's the thing. I think it can be helpful. Not only we're proponents of four great sleep, but beyond that, it's very good to do some relaxation.

0: hold it for 4 seconds and 4 seconds out. That's called box breathing. But if you do that and then you think about your body, the weight of your body, and I don't want you to go to sleep now, Catherine, but the weight of your body in bed, and you think about your shoulders and the weight on the mattress and your head and the weight on the pillow, there's something about being in your body that allows you to not be so much subject to the mind. And the way that the mind can drag you around, especially at night. So I think it's incredibly important for people to say, well, look, I do have tools. My breathing is my friend. If I slow it down and I focus on my breathing, I'm not going to have to focus, presumably, as much on these random thoughts that want to take control of me. And if you think about your body, where you are in space and time, and literally think, well, how does it feel? My shoulders on the mattress, my head on the pillow, my feet at the bottom of the bed, the weight of that. It's an amazing thing, but it deposits you back in your body rather than letting you be taken away by thoughts into your mind.
1: Yeah, so you mentioned all those things when you get in bed, but we've also talked about breathing patterns. So inhaling, for example, for 4 and then exhaling for 6, there's slow inhales and exhales. And like you mentioned, they call it the body scan, like go all the way from your head down to your toe and see what it feels like. And it softens up each of the muscle groups and relaxes the brain as well. So right on cue, hopefully you're ready to lights. When the lights go out, you're ready for the lights and your brain and your body to go out overnight so that you can get a good night's rest.
0: There's no question about that. Getting that good night's rest is incredibly important. And that's why we're committed to this. I think it's important also to think about the fact that your sleep is not some sort of island. It's connected to the rest of your life. And so whatever is going on in your life, and certainly if you've got stress, who doesn't have stress? But if you have stress, then that stress can follow you into the nighttime hours. There isn't some sort of now the lights went out and my life has evaporated and now it's just clear sailing. It's part and parcel of who you are, and your mind continues to take you down the tracks. I think it's wise for people to understand, listen, the demands of life, the fact that life has gotten so much more complicated and stressful, makes things like 4 great sleep that much more important to give you a chance to literally draw a kind of line between daytime and nighttime.
1: Supplements are not the only thing. We've talked about these other habits that really happen at night. But what about the habits that we have during the day? Those are important as well. We talked about caffeine being not so late, but physical activity is so important. Even if it's just a 20-minute walk or 10-minute walk, getting out in the sunshine in the morning, because that resets the circadian rhythm so that when your eyes take in that light, it says, oh, it's time to wake up. And when the sun starts to go down, it says it's time to start winding down and go to sleep. So if you get out into the sunshine for about 10 minutes in the morning, we know dawn if you can, but if you can't, anytime, to reset that circadian rhythm without glasses, especially without dark glasses. And then as you begin to unwind at night, spend 10 minutes sitting outside for a few minutes, or if you can't be outside, just look out your window into the darkness so that can reset. That should really help people unwind, reset the circadian rhythm and fall asleep.
0: Absolutely. And exercise, when you got to do it earlier in the day, don't do it right before bed, they say, because you're going to get yourself, well, jazzed up and it's going to be tougher to sleep. And I do think there's a role for thinking about something very pleasant as you attempt to fall off to sleep. We can summon thoughts. Human beings are amazing creatures. We're narrative creatures. You can think about something calming. You can think about a really happy part of your life story right as you're falling off to bed. And that can set the tone for making it easier. One of the interesting things, by the way, is that people may say, I don't want to be reliant on anything. You don't want to be dependent on anything. That's for sure. 4 great sleep or anything else. But all of us take things in orally. We all eat things. We drink things. They all have different substances in them. And so it's naive to think, well, I don't want to add anything to my physiology that might impact your sleep. You're already doing that and maybe doing it in

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4: Wow. I was sitting in a rocking chair. Asleep. I had Ian, who's just an infant. And Barry came in and he whispered in my ear, he said, you have to see what's going on the TV. And I was like, really? I mean, so I put Ian in his bassinet and I walked to the family room and I looked at him. I said, why are you watching some weirdo science fiction movie?
5: Mm-hmm.
4: And he's like, no, Kim, this is real.
5: When the second plane hit, because the first plane hit and everybody's like, what's going on? When the second plane hit, the world changed.
4: It did. It did. And so I want to talk a little bit about voicemails. I want you to take a couple of minutes. On your iPhone, go to voicemail, tap a message, hit the share icon. I want you to save it to your files, email to yourself, because there's no guarantee that your carrier is going to keep these voicemails around forever. Team Android, open your phone's app voicemail tab. Do the same thing, because many of these carriers, as I just mentioned, they quietly will delete old voicemails after a few weeks. So just take this as a reminder. If you have any remembrances that you want to save, do it now. Thanks for joining us. Thanks for being here. And we have another hour coming right up.

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1: So I got this message from Beehive. It said, "You are running out of space for subscribers for the newsletter."
2: Oh, no.
1: And I was like, oh, dear. Because we were up to close to 2 million between the couple of newsletters.
2: That's a good thing, though.
1: It was a great thing. So I put that on social media and said, thank you for the warning.
2: Did you buy more space?
1: Yeah, we did.
2: Good.
1: So if you haven't already subscribed to our newsletters, make sure that you head over to getkim.com right now. 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Let's get started with Bob in Indianapolis. Hi there, Bob.
3: Hi, Kim. How are you doing today?
1: Great. Thank you for your call.
3: Yeah, my wife and I are empty nesters, and one of the problems we've been having with cleaning out stuff and organizing stuff happens to be the kitchen pantry. So we have a fairly large one with about 3 or 4 shelves that are 2 or 3 feet square each. And we were wondering, you know, things get buried in that back corner and everything. If there was kind of an app for your phone and maybe a Bluetooth hardware device that as you buy stuff and bring it home from the grocery store, you would maybe scan the barcode and that kind of thing. And then on your phone, you would have this ongoing updated list of what's actually in that pantry. Then maybe as you consume things, you know, you could kind of check them out and they would fall off the list.
1: This sounds like a lot of work.
2: Yeah, it would be really tough to keep up with
1: yes,
2: that.
1: Yes, it would. But I mean, if you wanted to do it, you could do it. Your phone would be the barcode standard.
4: Ted, did you eat the Lay's? You didn't mark it off on the database.
1: But you'd know if they were expired or not.
2: Yeah, I guess with the barcode.
1: So what you can do is use, there's an app called Pantry Check.
3: Okay.
1: It tracks up to 200 items for free.
2: Put a camera in there.
1: What? Because so this way you can see Bob eating the M&Ms at 2 in the morning?
2: If you're at the store and you're like, oh, do we need tomato sauce? You turn on the camera and you can see if there's tomato sauce in the pantry.
1: It has 4.
3: Well, yeah, that's the other thing. You know, if you're at work and you say, hey, I feel like making sloppy joes tonight. I wonder if I have any sloppy joe mix. You know, it would like be on this little magic list on your phone.
1: You can't use a camera because he's got too many shelves.
2: And you probably close the door and it's dark in there.
1: Exactly.
2: It was just an idea. Can I tell you what I did with my pantry, Bob? Baskets. Every shelf is lined with baskets.
1: I got baskets.
2: And so when you open the pantry, you can see into the baskets. Everything's open. There's no boxes. If a child puts a box in the pantry, they have to live in the garage for a week. Everything is open and put into baskets. Everything's visible and also keeps it a lot cleaner.
1: So you have Pantry Check and also Kitchen Pal. Those are the ones that you, if you want to take a look at doing your pantry that way, both apps on your phone. And again, remember that you're going to use your phone camera as the barcode reader.
2: Baskets.
1: Okay. Is it real or is it fake? You don't have to guess anymore. This is amazing. You just copy the message and you paste it into your favorite chatbot and ask, is this a scam? Tell me the red flags. AI will catch what your gut misses, the sender's address that's one letter off, a panic, a link. 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And pretty soon you're going to learn to spot all of this yourself. A sketchy email, do the same thing. 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
7: Fox News, I'm Carmen Roberts. And Iranian state media says that an Iranian cargo vessel was struck early today in the Strait of Hormuz, killing one person and injuring four. President Trump speaking in Ireland today.
8: I will tell you this. Iran wants to make a deal so bad. They're calling constantly. They want to make a deal. They got to make the right deal. I'm not going to make a deal that's no good.
7: That attack is drawing attention back to the strait after Iran-backed Houthi rebels captured an island in another key oil route in the Red Sea. Mounting pressure on Ukraine after more deadly Russian strikes.
9: Russian President Vladimir Putin out with a new warning to the West. He says sending European troops into Ukraine would amount to a direct conflict with Russia. This after some European leaders backed a potential peacekeeping force.
7: Fox's Claudia Cowan. 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
10: Showers possible this afternoon and evening. Highs mid-70s, lower humidity. Feeling like fall to start the work week. Highs Monday, low 70s, sun and clouds mixed. Back to summertime heat and humidity Tuesday. Highs mid-80s, scattered showers and thunder. We'll see off and on storm chances through the end of the week. I'm WSBT 22 meteorologist Jessica Burns.
11: Right now it's 73 degrees.
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14: 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I'm Tammy Silverman, president and CEO of Indiana Youth Institute. Research shows that Indiana high school students are more than twice as likely to use electronic vapor products as compared to the national average. 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
1: The Iran war rages on. I'm Kathleen Maloney, Fox News. State-run media in Iran says an Iranian commercial vessel had been struck in the Strait of Hormuz, with one person killed, several wounded. Fox's Trey Yinks is aboard the USS George Washington.
2: Tension is rapidly rising across the region amid new threats from Iran and its proxies. It's not just in Saudi Arabia, where they had to shut down the east-to-west crude oil pipeline, but also in the Strait of Hormuz, where overnight yet another vessel was targeted by the IRGC with an unknown projectile. But here at sea, it's the United States that controls the skies.
3: Aboard the George Washington, a labyrinth of metal hallways snakes through the ship. The Navy describes the aircraft carrier as 4.5 sovereign acres of U.S. territory. The flight deck alone is more than 3 football fields long, the sheer size making it a prime target for the IRGC that attempted to hit the ship with a missile last weekend.
1: And President Trump spoke a short time ago on the conflict with Iran.
4: Iran wants to make a deal so badly. They're calling constantly. They want to make a deal. They got to make the right deal. I'm not going to make a deal that's no good.
1: That comment from outside the Irish Open in Doonbeg, Ireland. The president witnessed Shane Lowry win the event, and afterwards he had a surprise announcement for Ireland after getting requests to remove U.S. tariffs on Irish whiskey.
5: On behalf of the United States of America, I am going to take the tariffs off.
1: The president is expected to return to Washington tonight. Wisconsin gubernatorial candidate Tom Tiffany and a pilot are recovering from minor injuries after their 4-seat plane lost power and made an emergency water landing in Lake Wausau. Tiffany says the plane began to submerge after landing, forcing both men to exit and swim to in shallow water. First responders reached them by boat. 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
8: Temperatures being 30 degrees above average.
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9: Now, from the Glass Doctor of Indiana Weather Center, here's your Storm Alert weather forecast.
10: Showers possible this afternoon and evening. Highs mid-70s, lower humidity. Feeling like fall to start the work week. Highs Monday, low 70s, sun and clouds mixed. Back to summertime heat and humidity Tuesday. Highs mid-80s, scattered showers and thunder. We'll see off and on storm chances through the end of the week. I'm WSBT 22 meteorologist Jessica Burns.
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12: 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Welcome to another edition of The Sweetamine Show, the glycine miracle and the science of living long and free from inflammation. That is actually the title of Dr. Joel Brin's book. And I just like to use it every time we talk about sweetamine because, yeah, it feels like a miracle. It's been a miracle to me since I found your product, Dr. Joel Brin, and I know thousands upon thousands and thousands of happy customers who have reaped the benefits of having glycine every day in the form of sweetamine, which is so delicious. Good morning and good afternoon to you, all the rest of it. And thank you for being here with us today. I know you always have so much good information, very practical, but also, you know, yes. It took some better part of five decades, six decades for you to come up with all the knowledge that you have as a professor and a medical researcher, a scientist, a biologist. It goes on and on. But you're also the founder and formulator of Sweetamine, the glycine miracle. So I know that you've been doing some research, or somebody's been doing some research. You've been listening to it and seeing how it pertains to Sweetamine and the glycine miracle and how it can help everybody practically.
13: Yes, well, because almost everybody is deficient in one simple nutrient, glycine, which is the simplest amino acid, and your body makes a lot of it. And so if your body can make it, the scientists have written it off as non-essential. And that's really a mistake, just like they wrote off so many jobs during COVID. Non-essential, right? The word non-essential is toxic. And glycine is not toxic. It's also essential. And so that has led to a lot of big mistakes in research, which dovetail with a lot of dietary changes that have kind of slipped in gradually over several decades to make most people really deficient in an amino acid. And which one is it? It's the one that not only is it part of a protein molecule, but it has a special job. It has a lot of different jobs in the body, but one of them is to actually regulate inflammation. And isn't it funny how just about everything these days is being tied to inflammation? Well, now the new news is that inflammation seems to be behind Alzheimer's disease, and in a fairly specific way. They're kind of narrowing in on it. They see now that this is now a genetic study. That's the latest news. There's a genetic study, which is actually the PhD thesis of a fellow named Cesar Cunha, who is obviously a name like that, which sounds Portuguese. He's obviously Danish.
12: Oh, wow.
13: So anyway, he's a doctoral student at the University of Copenhagen. And what he said was the final pathology we see in the brain for Alzheimer's, but a disease can appear in one place and begin somewhere else. And he did a genetics study where he looked at, you know, thousands and thousands of people, and seeing that so many people have markers of inflammation, which seem to have nothing to do with action in the brain, but with inflammation generally. And so that led him to look at other findings, and that dovetails with other findings. For example, another study which finds that epidemiologically, they have just looked at a study, and they've just looked at people who have Alzheimer's and noticed that the incidence of Alzheimer's is substantially lower among people who have been immunized to shingles. Well, what does that have to do with it? Well, according to their thinking, and according to this guy Cunha's thinking, shingles is, of course, a virus that lives in the nervous system and in the central nervous system, right, brain and spinal cord. And it starts out as chicken pox and then goes dormant and then comes back decades later as shingles. And this is something that is, because it affects the nervous system, the hypothesis there is that, oh, well, shingles and, you know, and Alzheimer's, they're related. And how are they related? They still don't know. They assume that it's because it has something to do with the brain and spinal cord. However, I don't think it's the way they think, because as you know, I believe, or as Laura, you know, I think, but many listeners do not know, that when you take a glycine supplement such as Sweetamine, the one that I sell and have been doing so for over 15 years, when you do that, if you get shingles, it doesn't prevent any disease, right? You tell the FDA that and tell everyone that. It's just replacing an essential nutrient. But it doesn't. But when you get shingles, as I got shingles in 2015, wow, that was over 10 years ago, it's got all the classic signs, you know, the rash, the unilateral rash, and the general sense of malaise, you know, like a mild virus, but no pain. That was the difference between shingles that I got and shingles that Sweetamine users get. And the ones that, who are deficient in glycine, which is almost everybody else, they talk about it as a very painful rash, like your skin is on fire. And it's really something that's so bad that people do get vaccinated against it. Mm-hmm. And what it turns out, what my thinking is, this ties in perfectly with the idea that what glycine does is just regulating inflammation. And inflammation is elicited by many things such as injury, which are really, really inappropriate. This is, I believe, my main contribution to the field, is that inflammation is not what we think. Inflammation is not a natural response to injury, only to infection. And when it happens as a response to injury, it only does damage to normal tissues. Now, that being said, it also has to do with an overreaction to infection, in particular viruses. So one of those viruses is COVID. COVID killed a lot of people. It killed billions of people. Why? Because it told the cells in their immune system, those cells that cause inflammation in the lungs, the so-called alveolar macrophages, it told them to generate a cytokine storm to kill this horrible virus. And of course, the storm was uncontrollable, and especially people with comorbidities. By the way, all the comorbidities are characterized by low levels of glycine, even lower than generally those that are in the population. And so many people succumb to it because that's what the virus did. It provoked inflammation because of glycine deficiency. So what happened with me, I had shingles and I also got COVID. And my COVID, it was a terrible, terrible, moderate illness. I had to sleep about 12 hours a day, but I wasn't bedridden. I didn't have to go to the hospital, and I didn't have a single cough or sneeze or wheeze or episode of shortness of breath. It was not even a respiratory infection. Yeah, and I even had a friend who was also using taking Sweetamine all the time, and she had just had the prior year had just recovered from lung surgery. And because she had air bubbles in her lungs, and it was a very long and hard 10-month recovery from lung surgery. And what do you know? Then she gets shingles. Well, you figure she's probably gone now, right? Nope. No lung issues. She recovered fine. And she was also older, just in her late 60s as I was at the time. So this is an overreaction then to a virus. Well, the same is true with shingles. When your body overreacts to the shingles virus, what happens? That the rash is excruciatingly painful, but it isn't if you have enough glycine in your system. And so I believe that the connection really to the shingles vaccine and shingles is that when shingles erupts, It is erupting again in the nervous system, and it will do damage. It will not just cause pain through that rash, but it will also do damage to the central nervous system, the spinal cord, and the brain. But again, and so, of course, now I guess they're going to use that to say, everybody needs to get a shingles vaccine, right? Maybe they'll march all the old folks like me into a treatment center and force us to take the jab. I don't know what government will do. But this is really simple. So everything ties together, and this is really the essence of good science. When you're really onto something, it simplifies everything, right? Nobody could understand, what Einstein figured out, and what did he reduce it to? E equals mc squared, about the simplest equation you might imagine. But it's simple. So the answer is simple, and also people don't only misunderstand inflammation, they don't only misunderstand glycine, but they also misunderstand science, and they say, it can't just be glycine, it's all too simple. No, the scientific principle at play here is something called Occam's razor, which many scientists apparently have forgotten, which is to say that you have to reject a hypothesis that's too complicated. If anything is explained by a hypothesis, the simplest hypothesis is the right answer. And so,
12: fascinating.
13: That's why yes, it is. And that's why we don't still believe that that the sun and the planets revolve around the earth in complex epicycles, right? Instead, we understand that all the planets, including the earth, revolve around the sun in simple elliptical orbits. So this is a perfect example of Occam's razor forcing us to reject all this complicated stuff. You notice how the experts in anything, inflammation, cancer, heart disease, you name it, they will always say, they don't know the answer, but the answer is, but they say it's complex. It's really complex. And They use the idea of complexity to really hide the fact that they don't know. They don't know the answer, so they say it's complex because they haven't figured it out yet. Because the disease is complex, all the prophecies are complex, the biochemistry is complex. It's all so many papers, so many articles. You know, you can very easily get lost in doing research and go on a rabbit trail that will take you your entire career and get you nowhere useful. So you talked a few minutes ago about how what I'm selling basically is useful. I'm not just trying to give you a whole, you know, the world according to me view of how simple it is with glycine. Glycine, I call it the glycine miracle in my book, The Glycine Miracle, because it seems like a miracle because it's so simple. We always seem to be surprised, mm-hmm. as I was surprised in my research when I found out. When I followed the trail of breadcrumbs, following things in a real scientific way, and then you end up with the answer. And then, of course, people will tend to denigrate the real discovery by saying, "Oh, you know, he stumbled over this." Right? They always say that somebody stumbled over this and they stumbled over that. And I have to say, no, you stumble when you're not paying attention. You discover things when you are paying attention. Mm-hmm. When they say you stumble over it, they mean it was a surprise finding. You did not expect it. But you follow the science, the real science, and then you are open to what you see, to what the results are. Mm-hmm. And the data are revealed to you. And then you don't carry your previous assumptions so tightly that you ignore it. I have a hypothesis about scientific history, which is, you know, how Alexander Fleming discovered penicillin. And it's another one they say, oh, he stumbled over it. You know, he stumbled over the discovery of penicillin because he was growing bacteria in some petri dishes and he was growing mold in some other petri dishes. And he came in and he discovered one day in his laboratory that the bacterial dishes, the petri dishes, had been obviously compromised and contaminated because in the growth of nice patterns of growth of the bacteria, those nice bacterial films on the surface of the auger in the petri dish, they had all these clear spots, meaning something had gotten in there that was killing the bacteria. And that's how he discovered penicillin. He figured out it was a product of some molds that he was growing or that were growing in the laboratory there that were getting in and contaminating the bacteria. Aha, so what is it that's killing bacteria? He figured out penicillin. My hypothesis is that there were at least 100 other scientists at the time or over a period of decades or even longer that found exactly the same thing and looked at the petri dish with the holes in the bacterial culture and said, darn, ruined again. My bacterial cultures are ruined again. Then threw them in the trash and never thought anything of it. They stumbled and stumbled and stumbled. But if you pay attention, you don't stumble, you discover. So there's so many areas where modern science has gone astray that the answer is so in front of us. So all this research that I've cited from recently about the shingles and about the Alzheimer's and about all that, nowhere, anywhere do they mention glycine. They don't know about it. They really don't know. And the reason why I went into business was in order to tell the world about it, because just publishing papers, you end up slugging it out with academics for the rest of your life, and nobody maybe knows anything for 20, 30 years and maybe never. So this way, I can tell everybody what I know. If you want the peer-reviewed proof, I can show it to you. I can connect the dots, and I'm happy to do that for anybody who wants to. So you go to sweetamine.com, and you know you can certainly question, you know, ask questions, you know, on the comments page or the what do we call that section?
12: The testimonials
13: page.
12: The testimonial page.
13: And well, the testimonials, that's if you already use it. I mean, if you start out skeptical and you even wonder about trying it, but I make it easy to try it. I mean, it's risk-free. It costs you, what, $19.95, and I'll give you $5 off of that if you use the promo code Laura, named after you, right? L-A-U-R-A.
12: Yes.
13: And you get it for $14.95. You get a 12-day challenge pack. Or if you want a box of 30, you want to try it for a month, that's only... That's with shipping. That comes to $47.80. But either way, you try it. You put down your credit card number. You try it. And if you don't like it, it's risk-free. You just call us up, email us, text us, whatever you want to do, and just say, I want my money back. You get your money back.
12: Yeah.
13: You don't have to return the empty box or the empty packets or anything like that. The whole idea is I want people to try it.
12: Absolutely.
13: Of course, if you just give it out for free. Sorry?
12: I do, too. I want people to try it because now that I have been taking Sweetamine for the last 6 months or so, maybe even longer, a year.
13: It's longer now.
12: Yeah, it's longer now. It's a year since I think we started this together. I cannot tell you how grateful I am for it. My mother and the people that I give it to. I actually, the other day, I met a friend who I have known for 20 years, but I've never met her in person. She just happened to be passing through Elkhart. And so we got to meet in person for the first time. And she had actually a brain surgery about 3 years ago. And she is totally fine now. But as she was driving out of the parking lot with her husband, I ran up to the window. I just happened to have been traveling, so I had a box of Sweetamine with me. I knocked on her window, and I said, here, take this anti-inflammatory. You're going to love it. And she grabbed it. She said, you bet I am. Because she had done so much research surrounding her Chiari and her brain surgery that she had. She's learned a lot about it, and she knows all about inflammation and, you know, what that can do to you. And so she was grateful for it. She grabbed it right out of my hand. I need another box now. But, you know, it's just what I love that when you explain all of this, in one sense, it's really high level, nerdy, scientific stuff. But at the same time, you keep it simple because the glycine is so simple. And it's not something that's really created in a laboratory, correct? Glycine is you call it sometimes a nutrient, you call it an amino acid. Where do you get it from?
13: Yeah, sure.
12: Mm-hmm.
13: It's the simplest of amino acids. They're all nutrients. But the funny thing about glycine is glycine was here before anything walked or crept or swam or flew over the earth, because it's so fundamental a compound that it's actually I even consider it inorganic, or really the bridge between inorganic and organic. It doesn't have to be made in a living body. It is, but your liver makes it all the time, for example, from carbon dioxide, ammonia, and formaldehyde. It's very, very, very simple.
12: You said at the beginning of the program, sorry to cut you off. You said at the beginning of the program, your body makes lots of it. So then my question to you is, then why do we need more of it? Explain that aspect of Sweetamine and
13: the glycine. Well, we just do. And most people say, why did God make it so that your body doesn't make enough? Well, your body doesn't make lots of things that you need, right? For example, how many minerals do we need? Well, guess what? Your body doesn't make one single mineral. It doesn't make magnesium or copper or iron or zinc, right? Doesn't make any of that. You have to eat it. So there are many, many, many nutrients which are essential. It's a matter of classification. If your body makes it, but it doesn't make enough, then just because it made it, it was always considered to be non-essential because your body could make it. And it's also a little tricky because it seems to maybe make enough. You can go through life glycine deficient for 30, 40, 50, 60 years, but it's a whole lot different than if you go through life not glycine deficient. It'll probably be a whole lot shorter. You know, so it's one of those deficiencies that's subtle precisely because your body makes enough to make the protein that it needs glycine for. So glycine is one of those amino acids, one of the building blocks of proteins, right? There's 20 different Lego blocks that your body uses to string together to make all the different proteins that you need. And 9 of them are considered essential. But this one's a 10th. This one should be considered. And it is true that these days there are a number of scientists. There is a growing school of thought that considers glycine at least conditionally essential.
12: Mm-hmm.
13: But
12: not like you do.
13: It's not.
12: Not like
13: no,
12: you do.
13: No, glycine is essential. I mean, it could be conditionally essential in the sense that if you eat a diet that has enough glycine in it, then it isn't. You know, I mean, I had a conversation with a colleague of mine that I had just met, and we ended up having lunch together. And she was a young lady, probably 30-ish, you know, and she was very nice, but she was fair-skinned, and it was summertime, and I talked about how glycine will protect you from sunburn. You know, I said, do you have problems like with sunburn? You go out in the sun? No, I don't have any problem with that. No, really. You seem to be very fair-skinned. No, I don't have any problem with it. Well, so I asked a little further, you know, in the conversation as the conversation proceeded, it became clear that she was a bone broth enthusiast. So she ate lots and lots of bone broth every day. Well, bone broth is loaded with collagen, and collagen is loaded with glycine because it's about 25% glycine by weight. So if you eat about a quart a day of bone broth, you're probably not glycine deficient.
12: Okay, but not many people. Not many people can do that. And I'll be honest with you, I like bone broth. I can't eat a quarter of it a day. Just can't do it. But I can tell you what, because we're ending the program in just 2 minutes, the Sweetamine has to be one of my favorite things to take. I have all these, you know, little supplements that I take now, and the baby aspirin and the, you know, the amino stuff, or the, excuse me, immuno stuff I take, like with vitamin C.
13: You take the baby aspirin?
12: Zinc. Yeah, I take a baby aspirin. That's what I was.
13: Why?
12: Well, the doctor told me to.
13: You take Sweetamine. Oh, okay, if your doctor told you to, but you should explain to your doctor also then.
12: Oh, really?
13: Theoretically, anyway. I don't give medical advice, so I didn't know, you know, that.
12: So are you, okay. So we won't tell anyone that Dr. Dobrin said this, but glycine is because of, okay. So you could actually maybe substitute the baby aspirin for glycine.
13: If you're doing it casually, because a lot of people take a baby aspirin and it's just something that they do on their own as a nutritional health thing, that's fine. But if it's something that your doctor ordered, then I'm not going to get in the way of that.
12: All right. Well, thank you for that. But you know what? You have such incredible vast knowledge, and you have gifted the world with your wonderful product, because a lot of other products contain some glycine in it, but not to the concentrated amount and deliciousness that Sweetamine does. So I want to encourage everybody, as we're finishing the program, do yourself a big favor. Try Sweetamine. And if you think that we were talking about shingles today and maybe sunburn and a couple other things, but if you go to Sweetamine.com, you go to the testimonials page, you can plug in just about anything and you will find testimonials written by just happy customers, not solicited, but just they're writing in to say, oh, my goodness, this helped me with this. This helped me with that. For me, my mother and I don't take it. I take it every single night before I don't go to sleep without having my Sweetamine at night now, because I don't know what it does, but it just calms me down and it makes me feel great. And I get the best night's sleep.
13: Oh, just so you know, that's also known in more detail with very recent research, but we'll leave that for another time.
12: We'll leave that for another time. We could talk about this endlessly, the glycine miracle and the science of living long and free from inflammation with Dr. Dobrin. 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
13: That is my calling and my pleasure.
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12: Welcome to the Merchant Alliance Show. I'm Laura Smith, and this is where you learn everything about what's going on in downtown Elkhart. In fact, there is a website where you can get all of the scoop, all of the info. It's dodowntownelkhart.com. That's dodowntownelkhart.com. And it's always fun because I'm amazed at how much is actually going on down there. When I moved back here, and I talk about this all the time, after so many decades, I specifically wanted to live near downtown Elkhart because I had a feeling things were taking off and starting to happen. And boy, I was not wrong. In fact, so much is happening. It's hard to keep up with it all, but it's just so exciting and wonderful in every sense of the imagination. Speaking of imagination, we have someone with us today that is going to tell us about something very exciting to look forward to, October 15th through 17th. Bill Murray is here, not the actor, but the project coordinator for Neon Nights. Bill, thank you so much for being on today.
19: It's a pleasure to be here. Thank you.
12: So do tell. Bill Murray, that's Bill with one L. So don't you get confused now and think I've got the big movie star here. This guy's got probably more going on than Bill Murray does, the one on, in the films, because he is arranging this spectacular. Basically, is it a light show? Is it a light? It's Neon Nights. But do explain everything about it because it looks spectacular.
19: Well, we're calling Neon Nights the biggest little event that's ever happened in downtown Elkhart. It's going to be three nights of lights and entertainment, food, beverage. And very interestingly, it's also being coordinated in timing-wise with the Downtown Restaurant Week. So people come down, get a bite to eat, and then after dark, come out and see the lights and see all the different things there is to see.
12: And now, is this something that's been done before in downtown Elkhart, and it's becoming like an annual thing, or is this the first time?
19: This is the very first time. So the background of this whole thing is... In 2022, I was having a conversation with Mayor Rod Robertson about what can we do to bring some more programming to get people downtown. And he mentioned that he was in Philadelphia one time, and late at night on a weeknight, there were people walking the streets. And as he checking into the hotel, he said, "What's going on?" And there was this festival. And there was somebody else in the office with us, and she got on a computer, looked at it, and pulled up these pictures and goes, "Was this it?" And he goes, "Yeah, that was exactly it." And it's this light festival. They have different sculptures. So the year that the mayor was there, they had an Asian theme, and so there were, like, dragons and pagodas and all kinds of stuff. And the mayor just looked at me and goes, "Can we light Elkhart?" And I said, I don't know. it took about a year to sort through what we could and couldn't do. And in 2023, for the first time, we were able to put up lights in downtown Elkhart. We got a nice grant from the Redevelopment Commission, and we were able to put up lights with the help of a company called Landscape Illumination, which had done the Wellfield Gardens, which is pretty spectacular in the winter. And so they said, here's, you know, since you're doing it not for Christmas, here's what you should do and here's what you shouldn't do. And so they started with putting lights on the 50 trees on Main Street in downtown Elkhart. And as soon as they were lit, that caught everybody's attention. And we did some other things. And we tried some things, and some things worked and some things didn't. We didn't repeat the things that worked, but the lights will be up on Main Street in October for the fourth straight year. So it's become now kind of a fixture. And as I was looking into this, a friend of mine told me about this festival in Cincinnati called Blink. And this was 2023. I said, oh, I got to go to that. And I looked up Blink, and it's gotten so big they can only offer it on every other year.
12: Wow.
19: And so in 2024, my wife and I went, and we spent two nights walking the streets of Cincinnati for 4 hours a night, and we saw maybe 15% of all there was to see.
12: Really?
19: Yes. It goes 40 blocks or 30 blocks in downtown Cincinnati on three streets, goes to the Ohio River, over the bridges, and into Newport and Covington, Kentucky. There are drone shows. There are light fixtures. There are murals that are painted, and then they animate the murals with projection mapping. It's really an awesome experience. And so when I came back and they said, I'd like to do a mini Blink in Elkhart. Mm-hmm. And that's how this thing, got started.
12: This is so exciting. I wasn't sure because I remember because I moved back here from New York, in 2020, and it was during COVID. So there wasn't much going on. And, but then I do remember all of a sudden one year I started seeing the lights downtown and I thought, oh, I love this. I could just look at this all the time. And then, sure enough, then I realized that the lights were being left on the trees. It's not just at Christmas time, right?
19: Right. So we put them up in the fall, and we do take them down in the spring, usually in March, because it will either stifle the growth of the trees or the trees will grow around the light cords. And so there was somebody that tried to do this back in the 80s, and there's a couple of trees in downtown Elkhart that you can still see where the lights are, the little remainders of the cords are still hanging in the trees.
12: Oh, my. That's interesting. Okay. So then you came back from Cincinnati, and why were you the guy picked for this from our mayor? Was it, had you had experience in lighting downtown areas or lighting design or anything like that? Is that in your background?
19: No. I've done, through part of my corporate career, I did a lot of events and meetings. And so I kind of knew a little bit about that. And I'm very active in something called Vibrant Communities in Elkhart County. And that's why I was talking about the mayor, is what can we do to put more programming? Because when you look at, and Vibrant Communities is all about quality of place. And so when you look at place, it's defined by who's there, what's there, and what are they doing. And so if you look at, as you said, the cosmetic and structural changes to downtown Elkhart, that's really significant. But the programming hadn't been put in there yet. So the things to do, I mean, we had the jazz festival, but it requires constant feeding and nurturing and changing and doing different things.
12: Yes.
19: So that's what prompted that. And like I said, when the mayor asked me, could we do it? It took me about a year to figure out that we actually could and what would work and what wouldn't.
12: Really? So you've been all of a sudden thrown from somebody who was just tapped to might being able to help to now being, well, are you really the designer of it at this point?
19: In terms of the event itself, yes, but we are bringing in some of North America's top light structural talent. We also have some really terrifically talented local artists that are contributing structures to the program.
20: This is success. So are we allowed to know yet what the theme is going to be? Because this isn't, again, this is not for Christmas. This is happening October 15th through the 17th. Is there a particular theme?
19: No, it's as quirky and as eclectic as we can make it.
20: I see.
19: So there will be a lot of things that are fun, a lot of things to see, but also things that are interactive, so people get a chance to experience them in different ways. So the way that we're looking at it is we want to have a sort of flow where people start at either Marion Street or High Street in Elkhart. We'll be shutting down two blocks of Main Street and then using the Central Green. I didn't mention, but one of the things that we did, it was put up last year, was the 16.5-foot tall lighted elk on Central Green.
20: Which I was just looking at the other night when I was leaving Central Green from the fantastic concert that we had downtown with the Jacksons and Boyz II Men. And I was looking at it, and I thought, I absolutely love this elk. It is so beautiful. It makes me happy. And I was thinking, what a great idea. I wish we had more of this.
19: Well, and this is where we're moving. It's a lot of trial and error, and a lot of things are built to be temporary. I mean, that's the thing you have to look at. If you're buying something that's going to last 10, 20 years or more, that's a hefty investment. And a lot of these light structures, because the time it takes to install them, that's still a pretty large investment of time and energy. And so we're bringing in four major pieces from North American artists. One is called The Tunnel, which is a 100-foot-long arched tunnel with lights and music. And when you walk through the tunnel, the lights and music follow you. So it changes color, it changes sound as you're progressing through.
20: And where is the tunnel going to be located?
19: The tunnel will be located in the parking lot on the lower level of Civic Plaza.
20: Okay.
19: So that, and because of the size of the parking lot, that's what we'll be
20: yes.
19: doing. And then we're going to have some other local artist pieces that make kind of a path to go from the tunnel across Central Green and to the elk kind of being the final place that you would go. Also on Main Street, we'll have a design called The Doors. And we'll have six or seven different doors that are just standard door frames. But when you open up the door, there's an image on an LED screen. And when you close the door and open it back up, the image changes. So, and some of the art is animated. So, like, I've seen a waterfall. When I first experienced the doors, I opened up the door and there was the Eiffel Tower. I closed it and then there was a babbling brook in the Rocky Mountains.
20: Oh my goodness. Oh, this just sounds incredible.
19: And the interesting thing is we'll be able to do this year, with some updated computer programming we've done, is we're going to digitize some local artists' works. So that will also be featured as some of the things that people see when they open the door. So we'll have a chance to highlight some local artists.
20: Wow. That is really wonderful. I feel like, goodness sake, every time I feel like I've just, you know, I live in the greatest little big city in the world, something else surprises me. And I have a feeling everyone else is going to feel the same way when they get to get themselves to see the Neon Nights, October 15th through the 17th in downtown Elkhart, Indiana. We are going to continue our conversation with Bill Murray, who is the project coordinator of Neon Nights. I have a feeling it's a whole lot more than that. Exciting stuff going on here. Remember, dodowntownelkhart.com is a website you can go to find out everything about our fabulous city with a heart. We'll be right back. I'm Laura Smith.
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20: Welcome back to the Merchant Alliance Show, Spotlight on Business. I'm Laura Smith, and with me today, Bill Murray, but that's Bill with one L. Not to be confused with an actor that has nothing to do with what is going to be probably one of the more spectacular weeks in Elkhart history with Neon Knights. He is the project coordinator of something that it sounds so breathtaking, so exciting. I just can't even imagine the joy this is going to bring to not only Elkhartans, but I think it's going to draw people from all over the counties and maybe even the states. So now the first night is October 15th, but you're coordinating Neon Nights, all these phenomenal lighting displays and sort of art installations. You're coordinating it with different and various things that are going on in downtown Elkhart at the same time. For example, October 15th, I believe it's Ladies Night.
19: That's exactly right. And that's one of the reasons why we chose these dates. And Ladies Nights is really just going to feature the general lights. So it's a chance for the shoppers to experience the things and kind of get preview for the next two nights when the full art will be up and installed and running. But it's just a chance to come down, shop, dine, explore downtown, and start to get a taste of what the rest of the weekend will be like.
20: I can't wait. I just don't even know what to expect, even though you're explaining some of it to me. I love the fact that you're incorporating local artists and turning their art into a light display. So it's taking it a whole other level to experience a local artist and what they've done. So in addition to these, are we having the drone light shows incorporated into this year's Neon Nights?
19: No, this is our first year. We wanted to keep it on the ground.
20: Okay.
19: And as I mentioned, this can be pretty costly, and so we have a limited budget, and we're trying to invest it in things that people have not seen before. So people could see the drone show at the Elkhart County Fair.
20: True. Yes.
19: You can't see some of these things because they haven't been here before.
20: Oh, it's so neat. They haven't been here before. So, and I'm thinking also Wellfield Gardens, they do a beautiful light display at Christmas time, as does Shipshawana. And, you know, every year I go, wow, this is not our grandparents' light displays on the outside of houses like when we were little. This is something, the technology that's involved really makes it a whole other experience, I think. Because there's so much more that it can do. Give us some ideas of some of the other interesting aspects of the Neon Nights.
19: Well, one of the features we're going to have, it's called the Eternal Temple. And it is a multi-sided, multi-dimensional infinity box that when you look inside it, you see things forever. And then you can change to another spot and look at it and you see things forever, but they're different because it's a different perspective. So you can lie on the ground and look up at it. You can try to hover over top of it, and it changes as you move around it. We're also going to have a 16 foot tall, I can never say this word properly, obelisk, like the Washington Monument.
20: Right. Yes.
19: And so that is structured in such a way that it is lit from the inside, but there are cutout designs on it so that you'll see things as in color behind a silhouette of the shading around the four sides of the obelisk.
20: Wow. I just can't even imagine. And then, so the elk is already there, and I'm going to assume that the elk is a permanent display?
19: Yes. Yes.
20: Okay. Will you be adding to any of the permanent light displays in downtown Elkhart, or is that going to be specifically saved for this week that I'm assuming you're going to recreate every year as an annual event?
19: We certainly want to do that. And we would be real cautious about getting too big, because the time and energy it takes to make something like that work is significant. And we also want to provide stipends for some of the local artists. Now, a couple pieces will be donated to the city after the event, but they're intended to be moved in different locations. So for one week, they may be in Studebaker Park, and then another month later, they might be in Weston Park or those sort of things.
20: Yes.
19: And we've been real fortunate to have corporate sponsors like NIBCO, who at the water in an ice park, their engineers designed a 10-foot tall copper sculpture that has lights and fire exhibit on it. It's only been lit about three times in the past few years. And we were deadly terrified that somebody would break over the fence at NIBCO Water and Ice Park and steal some of the copper. And to the best of our knowledge, there's only one person that's tried to get on the statue, and that was a kid trying to climb it. And one of the servers from the restaurant Brass Elk, which is right there, said, you know, hey, kid, get off that. And the kid ran away, and we've not had it touched. And that's that's probably about $15,000 worth of copper alone, let alone the artwork that the engineers put in. And it's a spectacular piece. And there will also be plans are to have something at NIBCO Park on Saturday night for the adults. It's an adult glow stick skate.
1: Oh.
19: And the deal will be, if you put your shoes up for collateral, you can take the skates anywhere you want. And so you can roller skate all over downtown Elkhart and see the things to see.
20: My goodness. Bill Murray, I can't

0: really a gift to our city and to everyone who gets to witness it and enjoy it and have these three nights of beauty. Now, so this first night we talked about was Ladies' Night. We just have 2 minutes left now. Ladies' Night. Second night is a different night.
1: Everything is up and running. And the final thing I want to tell you about, and this is something that we don't think has ever been done before, there's going to be a 49-foot Ferris wheel on Main Street in front of Civic Plaza.
0: What?
1: And that's being sponsored by the Convention and Visitors Bureau, Elkhart County Convention and Visitors Bureau, and everything will be free. The only thing you pay for is food and beverage, and of course, we have a door in downtown Elkhart now, so people can walk around, enjoy a cocktail. We'll have light snacks from food trucks and the restaurant week going on, so there'll be all kinds of things happening that week.
0: Wow. I actually have goosebumps. This sounds just so wonderful. Again, Bill Murray is my guest. He's the project coordinator on the first annual, hopefully, Neon Nights that is taking place October 15th, 16th, and 17th. It will be a spectacular show like none other you've ever seen. And for you to have been asked to do this, it's probably because you, Rod Roberson, the mayor, knew you would bring the goods. And I cannot wait. I am going to tell everyone in the world beyond this radio program here about it, because it sounds like it's just going to be, you know, life is a little crazy in the world these days. We can celebrate the beauty in the world and enjoy the company of our neighbors, there's nothing better than that.
1: I'd mentioned that the dates were the 15th to the 17th, and we were strongly encouraged to start the 15th because of the Merchant Alliance Ladies' Night. And we're also fortunate enough is the weekend before that is Blink in Cincinnati. So we're able to capitalize on location because we're working with an organization called Big Art out of Calgary, Alberta. And in talking with them, I said, hey, we're right on the way home. Why don't you just spend another week in the States and then we'll rent some of the stuff that you're taking down to Cincinnati. And that's how some of this got started. And then there was another artist that he recommended, who's the one who did the Infinite Temple and the Oblesic. So we're having people who are, like I said, these are people who are well-known throughout North America and internationally, but they'll be providing their work. And like I said, we have some really cool local artists with some very interesting things. One of the sculptures is made out of old analog televisions that are projected. And another one is called the Orb, which is moving lights and very interesting to look at. I just saw a video of that the other day, and that'll be another interesting feature attraction.
0: Oh,
1: and these are done locally. So
0: yes, so it truly is like from the inside. It's very much locally based, but it also has a breadth of being almost global in its scope. So that's exciting. I believe I saw that there's going to be some live music as well downtown.
1: There will be entertainment. We're not quite sure what we're going to have because we want to do something different. So we're in the process of trying to find performers that are a little bit, like I said, they're a little bit quirky, a lot of fun, and different from what people typically see on street buskers and performers.
0: Wow. The whole concept is just something that you had to have an amazing imagination to come up with something like this, to not just take out of the old playbook of, famous things that you might see, whether it's Disney or something else that, you know, you might see recreated all the time. This is something that sounds like it's not only going to be something completely different, but it sounds like it could evoke emotional parts of people as well, in just pure joy.
1: Yes, and that's what we're really aiming for, is we want people to say, oh, this is really different. Oh, wait, this is in Elkhart, Indiana. Elkhart, Indiana is doing something like this. So it's just another attribute of our little hometown.
0: So thank you for everything you are doing, Bill Murray, to bring this beautiful Neon Nights to downtown Elkhart.

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7: Okay, what's the name of this show?
8: Senior Talk Michiana.
7: Oh, good. Okay. I wonder what I was doing.
8: Well, yeah, you were staring out the window a little bit here
7: okay.
8: At the studio.
7: So I got lost.
8: I was a little concerned.
7: I got lost out there. I was watching the sun and the bird in the tree and the bird on the line right here that looked like he fell off, but he really didn't.
8: They'll be here to pick you up later.
7: That's right. Well, listen, how's my co-pilot today?
8: I'm good.
7: Okay.
8: I'm
7: good. Yeah.
8: Very good.
7: Well, we're here in the podcast studio, the Senior Talk podcast studio. Really, not the Senior Talk. It's the Missionary Church.
8: Yeah.
7: We can call it that today.
8: We can call
7: right?
8: that today. Yeah.
7: Okay. All right. We need to get a sign to hang up here so we can.
8: Yeah.
7: So I know what we're doing.
8: Okay. We can do that.
7: So I look over and see what the name of the thing is. Okay. Well, listen, we have a guest today, but we have some. Tech things to do, and an email, and an email says, heard you were hosting a senior technology event. I really need tech help. Where and when? Well, folks, this came from Ted. So, Ted, you just come down here to Wakarusa on September 12th on Saturday morning about 10 o'clock, 10:30, get a free donut and a cup of coffee and wander around, and we've got about... I think we have about 20 people there. We all have people all the way from people with automobiles showing you the tech inside to computer people to telephone people to hearing loss people to, all kinds of things are going to through with the tech. So, Ted, join us on September 12th, right?
8: Did Correct.
7: I get the right date?
8: Yes, the right date.
7: Okay, good. Okay. I was worried again. Okay, well, today we have a returning guest. She works at Greencroft, at Greencroft Homestead. What's your official title there?
9: I'm the manager.
7: Manager. Oh, okay. That's easy. Okay, easy. She's manager of the homestead at Greencroft. But more importantly, she's an author, and she's here to talk about her books. But first of all, you need to tell us about Carrie Ann a little bit. Let's go back and see. Where'd you come from and, how'd you get to doing what you're doing?
9: Oh, okay. So I had a situation in my own life where I needed a job. So I'm like, what can I do? I was an at-home mom, hadn't finished college yet. Caregiving. Let's do it. Wow. If I had known where that would have led. And I have this constant problem, which I've been told by professors and colleagues, that I just ask too many questions. So I kept going, why do we do it this way? Why can't we do it? And that actually... 15, almost 20 years, has led to...
7: You're not that old. You must have started when you were 10.
9: You're adorable. You're my favorite.
7: Thank you.
9: You're my favorite.
7: See, I pulled
10: wow.
7: that out.
10: Yeah, yeah. Yeah, okay.
9: Good.
7: Okay.
9: All
7: okay.
9: Right.
7: Well, listen, we have so much fun on Senior Talk, you know. Just, we need bottles of wine and stuff and just, you know, have a party.
10: Oh, yeah,
7: take.
10: That'd be great. Okay.
9: I'm trying to giggle off the microphone.
7: Yeah.
10: No, okay. You can laugh into the microphone. Can, yeah. That's fine.
7: Well, listen, so let's get down to the business here. Mm-hmm. Now, you wrote a book yourself first, right?
9: Yes.
7: Okay, what was the name of that book? Because I don't have that.
9: Balance of Dignity,
7: right.
9: Empowerment Tools for Memory Care at Home.
7: Okay, I've got that part. But okay, Empowerment Tools for Memory Care at Home. But then, how did that book go? What was your...
9: That one was trying to take everything I had come up with, and that was about 10 years of work. Like, how can we put this in a nutshell for people at home? Why? Because I just get up a little frustrated when we're in this community of caregivers and we're making money, right? We're all paid, but why can't we help the people that are home? Why do we hold it over their head and say, you can learn what I know if you pay $200? No, they don't have time for this. This is millions of people, and in our own area it's tens of thousands. Mm-hmm. And so it's just a few simple things that we can and say, here, if you start with this simple thing at home, you want to know more? There's professionals, me, whatever.
7: Okay, give me one of them.
9: One of them we started out with. So the most important thing I would say is environment. If you want to stay in your home longer for anyone, right? You want to get your environment right. But if you have dementia and you're caring for someone with dementia, there are simple things you want to know that can make your home work a lot longer. They can still do all the same things, but they need it broken down one at a time. So clutter, no more. Clutter's got to go.
7: Uh-oh.
9: Yeah,
7: uh-oh.
9: That's for everybody.
7: Okay.
9: But their perception and how they see things is also changing. So for dementia, white and black gets very different. White becomes closer to you, literally, and black looks farther away. So now it's not just clearly you can see between the two. Now black looks like a hole, and I'm not stepping over there. You know, or white looks like it's coming to get me, and you got to be careful as to where you place those colors.
7: Huh. Now we learned something again. This is 121 episodes, and every one time we learn something. Okay. So you wrote this book. Now, you are part of two other books.
9: Yes, this group.
7: And it's a group. And the author was, had it down here. What's the author of these books?
9: Debbie DeMoss Compton is the lead author. She is the lead in this force.
7: And she collects all this stuff. So I was lucky, folks. I got a copy of the books, and I've been through them. Your chapters, I think your chapter in the first book is number 10.
9: Volume 2?
7: Volume 2.
9: I am actually chapter 2, and that is about the environment.
7: Yeah, that's right. That's right. That's right. That's right. Yeah, because we had here, and then the book 3, that's where you're 10, right?
9: That is the one. Yep, 9.
7: Yeah.
9: You're right there. It's fine.
7: Yeah, well,
9: he's
7: I did
9: close.
7: See, I got little tabs where I went in and looked at things. See, so, well, but first of all, part of the things was that one of the things was that chapters or headings was then, now, and later.
9: Mm-hmm,
7: you know,
9: life
7: is a build. It becomes what you put in it. So I thought that was great. That came out of that little brain of yours?
9: Yep. And out there for the world to see.
7: Okay.
10: And it's a great message.
7: Yeah. Okay. Yeah. So explain that a little bit, what you're talking about here.
9: So in where we're talking about normal aging, we know that we can look back on our lives and we see exactly where everything is and how we got to where we're at. We can discuss it. In dementia, all that knowledge is still in there. But if we don't help bring it out through other senses or write it down when you can and write your own story, then it gets where you can't recall it and bring it up when you need it or when you want it. And we want to help people do that, getting their own story out there. So they still have it.
7: Because sometimes I can remember things that happened when I was 2 years old, and I can't remember why I went from the kitchen or a bedroom to the kitchen. I get to the kitchen. Why am I here?
9: Right.
7: But I can remember when I was 2 years old and, you know, fell off the sled in the snow. So that's part of the situation, right?
9: Yeah. And there's two things with that. One is as we get older, normal gerontology is that we are going to – not remember all the details anymore, but that's not because we're losing anything. That's because our brains are literally transforming into understanding that younger people don't have. Okay. And so we don't have to be so afraid if we don't remember all the details. Have your word banks. I have notes in front of me with my own book title. You know, I don't want to mess that up. But it's okay to do that. We have calendars. We have alarms. That's okay to do all that. We're understanding a bigger picture. But the other part I want people to understand with dementia then is it's not memory loss is just an easy term to put it under, but it's really a loss of sequencing or logic. And those things are the things that we can help them with.
7: Okay, so somebody told me once it's kind of like of a file drawer where the files are all mixed up.
9: We talked about that.
7: Yeah, not where they should be.
9: My example of a filing cabinet. So we can go in our little filing cabinet of our whole life and I can say summer of blah, blah, blah. I was here with so-and-so. This is the music. This is what we did. So someone with dementia, they still have it. But they can't recall it. So it's like it got tipped over, the cat got in it, it's somewhere in there. Yeah. But we can bring it out if we say, if we have that music, if we know that music that was played that day, we could play the music and maybe they'll remember. Or we could have a scent of the ocean or have sand to touch, something tactile. And that can bring back the memory because it's there.
7: So they're not gone, they're still there. That's what we have to understand, right? Okay, so I wrote things in there. Shifting expectations.
9: Mm-hmm.
7: We live our lives forward and understand them backwards.
9: Yeah, Soren Kierkegaard.
7: I'm saving that for one of my truisms sometime. I'm going to steal that from you. But what are we talking about here?
9: So that is where we have to remember as a caregiver, and the whole title, Balance of Dignity.
7: Uh-huh.
9: We know we're in control. We have the checkbook. We have the keys. Do we have to let them know that? I mean, do we really have to go, you aren't capable and I've got your keys? Or can we just say, hey, maybe not's a good time for you to drive. Maybe I could drive you later.
7: Yeah, okay.
9: You know, and just kind of, and it's not hiding it, but it is masking it a little bit because these are people that have raised families, had businesses. They've done everything.
7: Yeah.
9: They just have that sequencing is not there right now, that consequence of what they do.
7: Okay. And then we talked about this kind of beginning a successful environment.
9: Mm-hmm.
7: We should be choosing what we keep, not what we get rid of.
9: Yes.
7: Love
9: and
7: that.
9: That is from the professional organizer, Maria Kondo, I believe.
7: Uh-huh.
9: And that works so well. I use it all the time. It's like, yeah, I don't want to look at what I don't want or if I have to get rid of it. I'm like, what do I really want? Oh, and I guess this doesn't fit.
7: Yeah. Okay.
9: That's so much easier.
7: Okay. So we as the seniors in that, we have to get used to doing that, right?
9: Yeah. Yeah.
7: I mean, that's one of the things I have to do.
9: Right. Yeah. Where you're really happy about what you have and what you really want to have. What do you really, really value that you're looking at? And what's in the way of that value?
7: Yeah, well, I'm going through my house right now doing that, and there's things that, why'd I keep this?
9: Right.
7: What good is this?
9: Well, and your son, he's about looking out the window. I mean, you're looking out the window. That's important, right? So you want a view.
7: Yeah.
9: You got to have a view.
7: That's
9: so
7: exactly
9: that's
7: right.
9: Important, you got to
7: exactly
9: have
7: right. I moved my office from the basement to the first floor so I could see out the window during the day when I'm sitting at the desk, not look at a blank wall and not know what's going on up above me. So, yeah.
9: Right.
7: I understand that. Okay. A sustainable routine, deciding what not to do is as important as deciding what to do.
9: Yes. So if we're stressing because we can't get the list of 20 things we're used to getting done as a caregiver before we were a caregiver, before we took this on, and I'm used to going, I got 5 things in my head, I can do this at the same time, all this multitasking, well, now you can't do that because you're a caregiver, so you're considering someone else. Well, what are the 3 top? If you can fit more in, great. But if we've got someone we're taking care of, are they dressed okay? You know, it doesn't even have to be matching. This isn't, you know, we're not worried about the
7: not
9: the
7: a fashion show.
9: Right. But are they clean? Are they, you know, and how far do you really need to go to say, we've had a good day?
7: Okay. Caregiver's life is not that good.
9: It is hard. The interesting thing is there is a gentleman, Dr. Neil, and I think it's Neil Shaw. He is with Care Yaya, and he has a lot of posts and stuff on LinkedIn, which is where I found him. And he was saying Harvard just came out with a research paper that said it's not the tasks that are really wearing caregivers down. It's the fact that they don't know what's next.
7: Mm-hmm.
9: So when we take and I go to a library, I've got a library event coming up, and I do those for free on purpose because that's what we're trying to do. One of the things we want to do is give them that. Here's what the care system looks like. This is what you can get from the care system. So now you know what you can get, also what you can't. And if you can make those decisions early, that helps in making that, traversing that path to say, where are we going? And can we relax? Are we in the right place? Because I know what it is, so I can relax.
7: Yeah. I was discussing something with the sandwich generation. Mm-hmm. Those people are taking care of getting the kids to the soccer game, but getting mom to her doctor's appointment.
9: Yep.
7: They're the caregiver caught between they're exhausted, but the family's bad enough getting the kids to where they're supposed
9: to
7: be.
9: Right, that's a full-time
7: job. But let alone worrying about your mom or your father or whatever. And I kind of went through that a little bit. I went with my wife and my mother. I went through it at the same time. Mm-hmm. And you know, it was tough. It was tough because I had to make decisions. Mm-hmm. Do I go see my mother this morning, or do I wait and go with my wife to the hospital?
9: Mm-hmm.
7: You know,
9: right.
7: So and doing, you know, so I wasn't bad. I mean, I've got some friends in a lot worse situation where it's a lot more big, but I kind of understand that situation too. So that's one of the big frustrations with a caregiver too, isn't it? In most, a lot of cases,
9: it is. And you put up a good point there too that I'll point out is caregivers always think someone else's situation is worse.
7: Yeah, I would.
9: And so what we...
7: Well, that's true of life. That's true of human beings.
9: Right.
7: We're all... Everybody else's...
9: And what we try to say is, and it's okay if you don't think yours is worse, you still want a support group. You still want to be out there and talking to other people and getting that support early so that you can make your own path.
7: I don't know why I wrote this down here. I wrote sensory activities, and then I wrote, wow, why did they do that? My memory, this was last night, and I can't remember why I wrote the word wow after that. So maybe you could help me to why I did that. Why did I do that?
9: It sounds obvious. Uh-huh. Your five senses.
7: Okay, yeah, that's why I did it.
9: But the idea is that this is a new language we need to learn as caregivers for those with dementia. We have got to learn just a different way to communicate. Talking like we are right now, we are not top of the chain and the smartest of the group. Everybody can talk like this. How do you communicate when you can no longer talk? You have to watch body language. You have to watch their signs. You're constantly assessing for whether or not they need a drink or go to the bathroom. Or a lot of times we'll hear someone say, I got to go home. And they really just mean they got to go to the bathroom. Home means something comfort-wise.
7: Okay.
9: And so we have to look for all those. So sensory activities, we want them to touch, smell. Music is number one, smells number two for things that can recall memory to help them be part of the conversation, help them be part of their normal independence.
7: I went through this with my mom, and I found up. I went, she was in her home, and I would go at 8 o'clock in the morning because she was the most alert then, and we could talk.
9: Perfect.
7: But I learned when she would say, "Christmas is next week," when it was the middle of July. Just to go on, not argue with her. She thinks Christmas, that's fine,
9: that's
7: okay. Because the next week it was going to be Easter, you know. So those are the, and I thought back about this a lot. She did that a lot, but I think that's because those were the really good times.
9: Mm-hmm.
7: She remembered the Christmases with family, all the fun we used to have. One year we all got cowboy hats, and one year everybody got socks, you know. So we got a big box of all different colors, and she remembered those things. The same with Easter, the holidays. She seemed to remember and want to talk about all the time.
9: And what a gift for her to hold on to things that were good. That's a blessing for everybody.
10: So,
7: yeah. Okay.
10: Listening to all of this, and so far, very, very interesting. My question is technology, can it help? As for instance, and I mean, I don't think I'm getting there, but like tonight at 7 o'clock, my Alexa will tell me, don't forget to take out the garbage.
11: Okay.
10: I mean, could we, when you're talking about scheduling, is it something that if the person hears it, not just the caregiver, but that the person that we're giving care to hears, oh, it's garbage day. Does that help? Do those kind of reminder type things help, or is that more of a frustration?
9: I think some are very helpful. So one that is very helpful is there is a machine that kind of dispenses the pills. It'll say it's time to take your pills. It dispenses the right amount. Now, this has to set up, and it's connected to a pharmacy. You know, there's all kinds of background connections.
10: Right.
9: But for the person using it, oh, I got to take my pills, and here they are. There we go.
10: Oh, that's great.
9: But garbage wouldn't work?
10: No.
9: Well, and I say that, but it's a great example. I will use that again, by the way. That's fantastic. Because it's too many steps.
10: Okay.
9: So if you're hearing, got to take the garbage out, well, that means I've got to go to the kitchen and I've got to get that. Then I've got to go outside. Then I've got to go down to the curb. So it's too many steps. So if we can break things down to 1, 2, 3, maybe top.
10: Mm-hmm.
9: We can still keep up and do those things. But if we start getting too many steps, then we have an unsuccessful activity.
10: Okay. And I just used garbage as an example because...
9: Totally. I'm stealing.
10: That's fine. And my wife hates it because it's like, hey, we already did it.
9: It should know that we already did it.
10: And I said, it's a simple reminder. But I noticed that, when you put something on a calendar, like doctor visit in... an hour. Mm-hmm. That's kind of what I was thinking.
7: Yeah.
10: Because I'm looking at all these devices, and I won't go too much further with this, but there's the life devices that people are wearing around their necks now, the Fides, or I'm sorry, this show is not promoted by Fide, but it listens to conversations and basically just organizes life. It's not a Claude or a Plaud or any of those, but it just helps remember it. It helps remember what happened in the day.
9: Right. If the person remembers that it's hanging on their neck and they didn't take it off because they don't know why that was hanging on their neck.
10: Okay. That's where I was going with it. Okay, thank you.
9: Yeah. They're continuing to develop it. There are some really good technologies. My short take on anything with technologies is it never replaces human contact.
10: Perfect. I was hoping you would say.
7: Yeah, that's where we're going. Okay, so I've got another thing written down here from chapter 9 where you said known, loved, and remembered.
9: Mm-hmm.
7: You want to go into that a little bit for me?
9: Oh, my goodness. This one was rough. So when we did volume 2, it was environment. So that's nice. It's easy. Right. My poor editor had a lot of work to do because, that was more the harder part was for the editor. This one was difficult because it was about life stories. So we were bringing in what I talk about the most is life stories. This is getting your own stuff down. This is getting, it's important for a few reasons. One, you don't think about how you like things. So how's a caregiver going to know what you want later? If you write all those down and really take the time to think about it, then you're really giving instructions to a caregiver.
7: Well, if I don't like the color green, don't put me in a green room. Right.
9: My favorite example is always about the birds continuing on our window theme. In the morning, do you want to hear the birds or do you want that window shut? I mean, this is very important to start your day out. If those birds drive you crazy, I, as a caregiver, want to close the window. But if you love the sound, I'm opening it up early, And then what do you want to drink? That kind of thing. But this chapter was also, my grandmother had passed 98 years old in December. And so writing it, I was called on the carpet, actually, by my family, like, so you don't write your own story?
7: I'll get to it.
9: So this entire chapter is what happened in that short time frame getting her life story, because she had her own little book published a long time ago, and that we all have.
7: That's good.
9: It was really cool.
7: That's good. Yeah. Well, I'm doing that. I'm writing. I got a thing I'm supposed to be writing down all this stuff, and I've been doing. I think I've been doing an okay job with it. I probably need to catch up on something. Well, Carrie Ann, it was great having you here again. Yeah. We'll have you back
10: because
7: I could keep going here with the questions and stuff, but now that we're on the radio. We have to stick to some certain time things where we didn't before. But we'll do it. Again, where can we get the books?
9: They are on Amazon, number one bestsellers international. The okay. authors are all over. Debbie DeMoss Compton. We have a thecaregiversadvocate.com.
7: Yep.
9: And you can learn more about the authors. Okay.
7: And it's Caregivers Volume 1, Volume 2, Volume 3. Mm-hmm. They're all there.
9: And it's set up to read chapter by chapter. It's not front to back cover. You pick the subject you want. You read a story. You get a free strategy. Learn more about the author.
7: Well, listen, thanks for being here. Well, like I say, we'll have you back again here. Truism.
10: Go for it.
7: Okay.
10: Wow me.
7: I've come to wholeheartedly believe that the pieces of our lives that are necessary and important to us should be preserved in our own way. You know who said that?
9: Yeah.
7: Said,
9: yeah.
7: It was Carrie Ann said
10: I'll
7: that.
10: I'll tell you what. That's very good. You know, that's nice.
7: Okay.
10: Very nice.
7: Okay, so what I have to do here, I have to get through some things.
10: Yep, you got to get through some things.
7: Okay. But don't forget about our marketing partners. The Owls Club, Elkhart COA organization, and Wakarusa Chamber of Commerce down here helping us out. So remember those people. To locate senior service organizations, you can go on to Aging Connections of Michiana, or just agingconnections.org, excuse me, and all the list of all the service people, all the people serving seniors will be there. Or you can go to Senior Life Newspapers, which has a great, great directories. You can go there at seniorlifenewspapers.com. 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
10: Oh, I learn lots every day.
7: Okay, you got a lot to learn.
10: I got a lot to learn.
7: So please check things out on our website and SeniorTalkMichiana.org. We're a nonprofit, so if you'd like to throw a few coin in the pot, we would appreciate it.
10: Yeah,
7: we have to pay a few bills and do things to keep this thing moving. I was going to do a different joke, but I have to. When she was talking about memories, I wrote a book about my loss of my wife and everything, and then I go out and do these speaking engagements, and every time I do one, a memory comes back, and my whole presentation changes by what I suddenly remember. And my wife was a zinger. And one time we were in the kitchen after dinner and doing the dishes and cleaning up, and we were talking about mistakes, and she got hung up on some mistake. And I looked at her and I said, Joyce, sooner or later you have to embrace your mistakes. Later, she gave me a kiss on the cheek and a hug and walked out of the room. And I thought that was nice. And I looked, she got this big, she just embraced her mistake. So with that, that was your mother.
10: Yes,
7: so.
10: It was. Okay. Absolutely, it was.
7: Okay.
10: Well, folks, on that note.
7: I pass it over to you.
10: Embrace your spouse today. And just be kind to people. Reach out. Say hello to the neighbors. But, just go out there and make a difference, and we'll see you soon.
7: Yeah, okay.
10: Well, you'll hear us soon.
7: You'll hear us soon. Well, maybe we'll see you soon.
10: Well, we might. Take care. God bless.
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23: Everybody, and welcome to First Day Indiana. I'm Terry Stacy. Got a story coming up for you here in just a few minutes about strength and perseverance and courage of a local Hoosier. But first, with the recent news of President Trump's increased tariff rate quota to import an additional 80,000 metric tons of lean beef trimmings from Argentina, tariff-free, to help lower high ground beef prices here in our country. I'm just not sure why we wouldn't rather first help our own American cattle ranchers. So I've got questions. So on Thursday, I caught up with Brian Shooter. He is a cattle rancher here in central Indiana, also executive vice president of the Indiana Beef Cattle Association, Indiana Beef Council, indianabeef.org. Here's what I know. The number of beef cows in the nation is down 1% compared to last year. And like everything else, the cost is up. So I asked Brian about that 1%. 1% doesn't sound like a lot, but it is alarming.
24: Compared to last year, that does not sound like a large number. But when you look at the historical data, we're looking at the smallest cow herd we've had since the 1950s, and we've got fewer beef cows on farms today than we've had in quite a while, leading to tighter supplies of fed cattle. You know, really a lot of it's driven by drought out west. Here in Indiana, we haven't seen quite the retraction in the beef cow herd in recent years. Our retraction came earlier when corn and beans went to $7 and $8 and $15 on beans, and guys started taking out fences and trying to farm additional acres for row crops back when they were profitable. Now that the pendulum swung a little bit, beef cattle prices are up, but you don't see a lot of those guys getting back into the beef business just because the input costs are so high to get started.
23: The U.S. importing 80,000 tons of beef trimmings from Argentina. That doesn't sound like that really helps American beef cattle farmers. I've heard and seen some ranchers saying that this could put them out of business.
24: A lot of our, especially Indiana producers, are diversified operations. They'll grow some corn, they grow some beans, they've got some cows. There's not a lot of our cattle producers in India that make their sole living on cattle production. A lot of them are also involved in row crop production. And right now the economy in the row crop industry is tough. Input costs are extremely high. Diesel prices are high. Fertilizer prices, have skyrocketed. So it all kind of trickles down for the whole farm operation. in Indiana, it makes it tough. Like I said earlier, you know, the beef prices are good. If you're in the cow-calf business right now, it's a good time to be in the cow-calf business. The stuff that we're hearing coming out of Washington kind of creates some concern out there as well. It does certainly create more uncertainty in the market. You know, we're going into a time of the year with beef cattle production. A lot of guys, their calves are born in the spring, and they're getting ready to wean those calves and make decisions on whether they're going to keep some of those heifers back to put back into the herd, or if they need to market them now to pay bills, to cash flow things. So it's kind of a critical time. You know, with the higher prices we've seen, the market's been sending signals to producers. It's time to retain heifers, time to expand. But when we get significant moves in the market triggered by tweets and announcements, it certainly creates some uncertainty there that makes producers think twice about, you know, what does the future look like?
23: This imported beef is supposed to lower the price of beef, but will it, and how soon?
24: Well, what our economists that we're talking to in the beef industry are saying, that while it is a significant amount of beef, when you look at the consumption of ground beef in the U.S., it's probably not going to be as much of a market mover on the retail side as it is going to be an effect on the market on the fed cattle side that we see as producers. It's probably not going to change the retail price as much as they had hoped by doing that. There really isn't a big stockpile of beef somewhere that's all of a sudden going to come flooding in. A lot of that beef was already headed here to the U.S. Now they just don't have to pay the tariff. They don't have to pay the tariff on it. Reduced prices, the Rio Tail case, but we really don't think it's going to be enough to justify the equity that we're losing on the other side of the industry because of the uncertainty.
23: Have we already been importing beef before this news, and I just didn't even know? People like me, consumers, just don't even know it or pay attention.
24: We do have the safest, cheapest food supply in the world here in the U.S., but we also have a huge demand for ground beef, and we also have a huge demand for high-quality steaks. Our U.S. cattle producers have done a great job of building a high-quality product that's well-marbled, that the consumers love in the steakhouse, that also lends then to fatter ground beef that we produce from our U.S. fed cattle. So to create that 80-20 blend or that 90-10 lean ground beef that consumers want, especially in a retail or a food service setting, we need some lean trim to mix with that. We depend on imports to some degree, on lean trimmings to meet that demand for that ground beef. It's just a matter of the timing and the announcements and the extra tariffs to some degree almost feels like they're undercutting our producers at times with some of these announcements. It certainly doesn't help give us certainty to expand the cow herd, which is what we want to do. We want to be able to continue to provide high quality beef. We want to be able to pass our ranches down to the next generation. And we want to stay in the beef business. Those of us that are in the beef business love the beef business. Love what we do. A lot of times it's more than just a business. A lot of times it's a way of life for these guys. And we want to continue to do that and continue to provide opportunities. But as we have concerns about some of these processing facilities that have closed, you know, once we lose that infrastructure, it's hard to get that back. You know, we also are kind of playing with a double-edged sword here a little bit. We're hearing a lot about local food and small processing facilities and, you know, buy local from your farmer and know where your food comes from. We think that's important. That's a niche. But we also know that we can't feed the world in those type of systems. We need the large facilities to provide the efficiencies of scale to keep our product cheap enough that consumers can afford to buy it as well. You know, so it's kind of a double-edged sword. We love the local food movement. We also realize that it's important to our commercial industry to stay viable, keep those big processing facilities viable. There's economies of scale that come with that make it affordable for consumers.
0: Yeah, and I think you answered my next question, which was going to be, what is the answer to bringing the shortage to an end?
24: Yeah, one of the biggest things you could do is pray for rain out west. You know, if producers had some rain, they're ready to retain animals. Without rain, they don't have grass to grow. They don't have feed for their animals. So they've had to cut back on their herd. So that would be one big thing, would be to pray for rain out there. The other thing we can do, you know, figure out ways to incentivize producers to retain those heifers. You know, maybe there's a tax credit that we could do something for those producers to retain those replacement females. The thing that we've got to remember, though, is it's going to take time to rebuild this cow herd. If I've decided today that I wanted to keep a heifer back from my herd, that we weaned this, and next week we're going to wean calves, and those calves are about 6 months old right now. So if I decided to retain some of those to put back into the herd, they would end up being, we'd feed them for another 10 months.
0: Okay.
24: And breed them so that they would have their first calf at 2 years of age.
0: Wow.
24: Through another year and a half down the road before they have their first calf.
0: Yeah.
24: And then if we decided to feed that calf, the resulting calf, out for the food supply, it's going to be another 14 to 16 to 18 months before that calf is ready to be harvested. It takes a long time.
0: Yeah.
24: It's a significant investment, and you've got to look years down the road and have some certainty that there will be a good market for that animal's progeny down the road. There's no overnight solution. There's no silver bullet. There's a lot of little things we can do to encourage producers to expand their herds, you know, figure out ways to keep the next generation involved. The other thing we're fighting is we've got an aging population of farmers.
0: Yeah.
24: And the uncertainty that we've got here, the uncertainty with crop prices, if we can find ways to incentivize kids to come back to the farm, the next generation to take over and maintain that farm, you know, that's going to be critical to looking at a long-term solution for this.
23: And Brian, you really know firsthand. Brian Shooter is not only the executive vice president of the Indiana Beef Cattle Association, Indiana Beef Council, but you're a cattle rancher too.
24: Yeah, my family, I'm the fourth generation on our family farm in Madison County. We've got about 60 or so mama cows there. Actually, my great-grandfather and my grandfather started a registered herd of red pole cattle back in 1941. Been in the cattle business for generations. Hopefully my son and daughter can be the next generation to come back home. But things are tight in the farm economy right now. And as you said, you're in Hancock County. We know that you're kind of ground zero for urban expansion and losing farm ground left and right down there. It's hard for agriculture to compete with what those developers are willing to pay for the ground. It's hard to turn away those opportunities if you don't have somebody that wants to come back.
23: The best thing we can do right now is to support our American and our Indiana beef cattle farmers. Buy local. But remind us what we can look at on the packaging. Will it tell us where our beef is coming from?
24: The USDA has recently rolled out a product of the USA label that is a voluntary program that food companies can utilize as long as they can verify that those animals were born, fed, raised, and processed in the U.S. They have access to that U.S. product of the USA label.
0: Okay.
24: So there are brands out there that you can find that. You know, we have complete faith in the USDA and their programs to verify the safety of the product coming in those big processing or the big box stores. That quality is safe and wholesome, or it wouldn't be here. Just keep eating beef. Keep supporting the beef producers, whether it's local, whether it's at Costco and the Walmarts of the world. A rising tide lifts all boats. So keep eating beef. Keep supporting your beef producers. If you've got the ability to buy from a local neighbor and you have the ability to do that, that's great. But again, we also have complete faith in the system that we've got here in the U.S. to provide quality beef for our consumers. Just keep eating beef. As long as we can keep demand strong as it's been holding on, that will help rebuild that herd as well.
23: Brian Shooter, Executive Vice President of the Indiana Beef Cattle Association, Indiana Beef Council, indianabeef.org, and he's also one of our cattle farmers right here in the great state of Indiana. Thank you so much for your time. God bless your heart. This is First Day Indiana. I'm Terry Stacy. the Bosma Visionary Solution Center in Indy is Indiana's largest provider of comprehensive vision rehabilitation services. It falls under the work of Bosma Enterprises that you've heard me talk about for so many years. Not 110 years ago is actually when they were founded, but I've been talking about them a long time as they help individuals who are blind or visually impaired. And one of the most eye-opening events that I've been to is Dining in the Dark, and it benefits Bosma. It's coming up on the 26th, and joining us now is Brandon Wells, Executive Director of the Bosma Visionary Opportunities Foundation, and Donna Williams. She's a graduate of Bosma's Vision Rehabilitation Program. Thank you both so much for sharing some of your time. So let's start here, Brandon. Blind and visually impaired veterans in Indy received free Ray-Ban Meta smart glasses at a special two-day distribution and training event that was held there. What do you think about these Meta glasses?
1: Well, I can tell you, we're super excited about that partnership. The future remains to be seen of how this technology is going to continue to evolve. But I can tell you right now, it is super useful for learning how to navigate your environment with low vision. The hearing that the earpiece allows can actually be synced to apps to tell them where they're located, whether it's their house or their office. And it's also just incredible to partner with organizations that want to help us assist our veterans because, you know, they have certainly earned the right to have access to technology like that that's going to help them live their lives independently. So I think the future is very bright with that adaptive technology. It's one more important tool in the tool belt.
23: It's amazing. And listen, guys, I know that those of you that are listening, our connection isn't very good with Brandon, and I apologize. I wish it was better. Brandon, stay right where you are. Don't move. But do tell us about Bosma's Visionary Opportunities Foundation.
1: We are the only organization in the state of Indiana that meets the comprehensive needs of the adult blind and low vision population. So what we do is critically important in returning people back to work for seniors living in place and aging independently in their own homes. We are the only ones to do what we do. So support we get from our donors is absolutely critical because currently we have about 160,000 people in the state of Indiana that are suffering from vision loss. That number is only going to climb, so the need is going to grow. And that's where our donors come in. So what we do is we take every dollar raised and we allocate that towards the rehabilitation of blind and visually impaired adults. And it's very rewarding work. It's very important, and the need's only growing.
23: Well, Donna Williams is a graduate of Bosma's Vision Rehabilitation Program, and she's going to be recognized at Bosma's signature Dining in the Dark Gala that's coming up later this month. And Donna, it's so nice to meet you. How long ago did you begin your journey with Bosma?
3: Thank you so much for having me, and I appreciate that introduction. My journey with Bosma was approximately 10 years ago. I had lost my sight almost 19 years ago, unexpectedly. I wasn't born this way or had a disease or anything. It just happened. So I was independently trying to navigate loss of sight. And then I came upon this gem that's just a hidden gem that was provided to me. And I was in nursing school when I had one semester left. It was Christmas break. Monday, Christmas break started. And my retina's torn to patch 6 times in 4 months. And I was on a roller coaster for the next 2 years. Mm-hmm. And when I volunteered at school and church for my son, but when my son got older, I was a little lost, like, what am I going to do? And so Bosma came into play and I wanted to go back to work, but my confidence wasn't there and I couldn't do nursing. I went through the program instead and it was phenomenal and it guided me on a different path. I went back to school, I got my undergrad and I now have my master's in social work. So it was an amazing time for me.
23: I've talked to many that were born without sight, and to hear that you had sight for a while and then it was just gone. Is there any way to describe how you get through that mentally?
3: That's exactly right. It's mental because it's grief and it's trauma. And in the moment, I'll be honest, I was too ignorant. I just thought, I'm young, I'm healthy, I have a son to raise, I have a job to go to, I have finished a semester of school. I had a plan, right?
23: Yeah.
3: This wasn't a part of my plan. So I was like, just fix my eyes. And then something else crept in and something else crept up. And this usually works, but this isn't working now. And and I just kept thinking, please, and don't get me wrong, there are moments that were quite frightening and scary to wake up to all black. And I have some sight, I'm legally blind, but between humor and faith, those are two key components that has brought me through this, and a great, great plethora of a support systems that I have as well. And Bosma is absolutely one of them.
4: I think I heard the word humor. I have co-host a caregiver show, and we've learned that humor plays such an important part for caregivers too. But now hearing you say that laughter and humor is what got you through this, you should write a book, Donna, about this journey.
3: Actually,
4: well, I think it would be inspiring to a lot of people. So when you entered into the Bosma program, what was your hope when you entered that program?
3: Boy, it was a mixture, because I postponed it twice before I went. And I thought, no, I'm not blind. Like, you know, I can see some, and I thought it'd be depressing. Oh my gosh. And so when I went in, I was surprised. It was an amazing surprise to see, no pun intended, but to be around other peers that understood what I was going through, and I didn't have to explain. And the instructors, most of them are fully blind, and I was impressed. I was empowered. I just felt the whole, we laugh, we joke, we make fun of ourselves, but yet we could also be serious and talk about things, and the grief of our loss and the trauma of going through that loss. And I wasn't sure, to be honest. And coming out, boy, I can tell you a number of things I gained. I learned resources and skills and tools and friends and just growing so much. And I can't believe after all this time where I am today compared to 19 years ago going through it in the first place.
4: Yeah. Tell them where you are today.
3: I am in the process of working towards my hours to become a clinician as a licensed social worker. And I will be able to give back, and I will be able to help those in therapy for whatever they're going through, the journey they're on, the loss, hurt, pain, whatever they may be going through. I hope to be a resource of hope to them in counseling. And I'm thrilled to death to be able to give back like this on this level.
4: Oh my gosh. I'm so grateful that you're telling the story. So is it easy to describe what a day looks like when you're in the Bosma Vision Rehabilitation Program?
3: Yes, it's very structured. Every day you get, when you get in there, I had transportation. That was a blessing as well. And so they would pick me up, bring me to the center, and then we get our schedule for the day. And there's six different classes we do a day. And then they're about an hour long each. And then we have a break in the morning, and then we have a lunch hour. And then we go until almost 3 o'clock. And it's a wonderful day. It's structured, like I said, but it's filled with so many lessons. A cane is not willy-nilly. You don't have a white cane and you hold it and it just helps you walk. There's a technique to that cane. Braille is amazing. It is the coolest thing ever, but yet you have to focus and pay attention, and it's a great history of where Braille came from, and technology, the accessibility for the blind.
4: Yeah.
3: And it's just growing. Accessibility just keeps, you know, it's just amazing technology today, too, that helps us tremendously. Everything that talks, or larger prints, or lighting is huge for me. And just even we would work in the kitchen and the bedroom to sweep and change the sheets. I mean, these are all everyday life skills that you do. You take for granted. I did. I took for granted for 30 years before, you know, that I did it and never thought one thing about it until I couldn't.
4: And listen, we all take it for granted. And hearing you say that is a reminder to all of us to not take it for granted, because you had to relearn a lot of stuff, everyday things. You had to relearn how to do it. But the thing is, you did, because you could have made another choice, a different choice in the direction you were going to go.
3: Well, and that's exactly right. And, I took my son to school. And I went to work, and at 5:30 that day, I was in surgery, and I didn't work, drive. I couldn't write a check at that time. 19 years ago, you still wrote checks, but I didn't do anything. My life completely stopped because I had to lay a certain way after retinal surgery too. So all these other things come into play that you don't know, realize, or think about. And all I kept thinking is, okay, I'm better now. And then something else happened. And, you know, you just keep wanting to get back, quote unquote, back into life.
4: Yeah.
3: But you're in it, and you got to figure out a different way of navigating it.
4: Boy, you got your confidence back. You got what you, I mean, that was the start. Just to gain a little confidence to continue pushing on. Brandon Wells, what do you think about Donna? What do you think about this graduate of yours?
1: Donna is the mission. She's the embodiment of the mission. And I can tell you that she is an incredible person. We did not create her as an incredible person, right? She came to us so skilled, so talented, but she needed help because her vision changed and she needed to just learn some new tools to empower her to live an independent, successful life. And she has done that and then some. So when we talk to clients or potential clients about what their life can look like after receiving services at the Center for Visionary Solutions, Donna's one of the people we point at. And I can't say anything more about how outstanding of a person she is. She's just absolutely amazing.
4: Well, I want to just mention one of the greatest gifts, a wonderful gift that you can give if you don't have a lot to give, but you're thinking about this right now, is to buy a cane. And it's very simple to do, and it makes a big difference in the lives of others. Bosma.org. You can go there and you can learn more about ways to donate and to help. Bosma's Dining in the Dark Gala is coming up on September 26th. Donna's going to be recognized, as she should be, and she'll be speaking. And I don't know, by at this late in the game, Brian or Brandon, if we can still get a ticket?
1: We do still have some tickets available, and I can tell you they're going to be gone very soon. So if you do want to attend Dining in the Dark, we would love to have you there. You can learn more about it.

0: just to get, while we're thinking about, let's do it right now. Dining in the Dark. And it is such a unique, but Donna, have you been to Dining in the Dark?
1: Ironically, I have not. It's a double, I'm thrilled to death to be a part of it, but yet be honored and featured as well is very humbling. And I'm thrilled to be able to support this and recognize what Bosma has done for me.
0: And what you're doing for them right now, giving back by sharing your story, is also a priceless gift that you're giving back to them. Because I'm telling, there may be people that are listening right now. So many of those that are visually impaired or blind listen to talk radio. We kind of hope that those that are listening think of us as their friends. Brandon, before we let you go, let listeners know what makes Dining in the Dark such a unique experience.
2: Dining in the Dark is truly one of a kind in the state of Indiana. So what we're going to do beyond the normal gala stuff where we have some programs on stage and dancing and music and fun, at dinner time what we do is we actually dim the lights almost completely black, and then we put on sleep shades. And what we do when we do that is we are attempting to live a brief moment in the life of someone suffering vision loss. So for those of us that are sighted, it's definitely something we take for granted, and we're never going to truly mimic what it's like to have vision loss. But for that 15 minutes or so, we put those sleep shades on, and we have to navigate our environment. You know, eating a meal is something we do 3-4 times a day, right? And doing it without your vision for the first time is a humbling experience. And we hope it's a reminder of just one brief moment of what that would be like to suffer from vision loss. And we hope it inspires people to give. So at the actual event, beyond the Dining in the Dark part, we just have a lot of fun, and we celebrate our mission. We celebrate our clients. And I am super excited about the theme this year. The reason we have people like Donna coming back to the center to celebrate with us is because the theme is homecoming. And what we hope that does is kind of taps into that school spirit you have about your alma mater. We're treating the center like a place that people that were inspired to give and that receive services there are coming back to celebrate together the mission. And we're going to wear our school colors, and we have a few surprises out there to kind of tap into that school spirit vibe.
0: I'm excited about it too. Hope you get your tickets, fill that place up, and help them as they continue their mission. Bosma Visionary Solutions Center. It's here in Indianapolis. If you'd like to know more about what they do, go to bosma.org and also get those tickets, make a donation, and really help. You really can. Donna Williams, you are something else, and I'm so grateful that we had this opportunity to meet you. You are amazing, and what strength you have, and courage truly to continue forward after the loss of your sight.
1: Thank you. I appreciate that. And you're not the first to say I'm one of a kind.
0: I meant it in the best of way. I promise you.
1: That's the fourth loss of sight, and it continues to be the same. But I just want to encourage people to say yes. When this opportunity is given, don't be afraid. Even though we're already in the boat, give this opportunity to Bosma, because they will do all they can to support you in that facility. It's the best place, and it does capture all the things you're feeling that you just, nobody truly understands, because I don't know blind people, to be honest. I didn't prior to losing my sight. So again, having sight, losing it, not knowing, it was just a gem. I know I keep repeating that, but a true gem, an unknown gem that we need to really, really hone in on and support those who need this type of support.
0: Absolutely.
1: So please.
0: Thank you very much. That's again, Brandon, we will continue talking here for just a second longer with Donna, but again, bosma.org, and Brandon Wells, Executive Director of the Bosma Visionary Opportunities Foundation. Thank you, my friend, for joining us.
3: Thank you for having me.
0: Okay, you bet. Okay. I just wanted to keep you one more second, because you talked about those field trips. They put you on a stationary bike.
1: Yep, we actually went through like a class. We had a leader, and she took us through the class itself, and it was hilarious. And and there's a gym at Bosma as well, and I used to use the gym during lunch or on breaks. And one of the girls, when I went in there, I was laughing because I have enough vision to be dangerous, right? I have a little bit of vision on my left eye. And when I went in, I was like, what are you doing? And she's like, she had her legs over the machine, and it was an arm machine. And I said, oh my, we're crossing the machine.
0: Oh my gosh.
1: She goes, leave it to you, Donna Marie. You're going to make sure I know. And I said, okay, let me help you.
0: Oh, I just love that story, because it's a story that's of laughter, that you guys said that you're laughing.

0: laughing together.
1: That's right. When you laugh in the gut like that, it's the best form of therapy you could ever have.
0: Oh,
1: and
0: yeah.
1: I always felt in my gut, I'm going to be okay. That's always what I felt. And I still do to this day. And I still have hope that there's so much technology and improvement in the medical world. I may see again fully. But then I'm actually scared because that's 19 years of this face aging. So. And I look good blind.
2: Oh, my goodness. I can't wait for everybody to meet you and hear your story at Dining in the Dark.
1: Thank you. I appreciate that.
2: Thanks so much for joining us. And we'll talk to you again next week right here on First Day Indiana.
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4: Kyiv says both funds and fuels Moscow's invasion in this now 4.5-year-long war. It's caused fuel rationing across Russia at times. Today, President Trump was at the Irish Open. He had this warning.
5: Mr. Zelensky has to do one thing. He has to stop knocking out diesel fuel in Russia. Let him go after targets, but not diesel fuel.
4: In recent weeks, Russia has ramped up its air campaign against Ukraine. Overnight, energy facilities, railways, businesses, gas stations, and homes came under attack.
6: Fox's Stephanie Bennett. Wisconsin gubernatorial candidate Tom Tiffany and a pilot are recovering after their four-seat plane lost power and made an emergency water landing in Lake Wausau. Tiffany says he and the pilot sustained only minor injuries.
7: He had 4 stitches, I believe, in one of his wounds. That was the extent of his injuries. I have 12 stitches up in my eyebrow, but other than that, just a few scratches.
6: Tiffany says he lost his phone, but the pilot was able to call 911. 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
6: Anthropic CEO supporting artificial intelligence guardrails after a researcher came forward with concerns about humanity's future. Fox's Max Gordon explains.
19: Dario Amodei is now saying we must pace the frontier. That's the name of an essay he recently published on his personal website. In it, Amodei says that AI can bring a lot of good, especially in medicine, in the sciences. But he also says that AI carries a number of risks, including losing control of AI systems, the misuse of AI for cyber attacks, and serious economic disruption. Because of these risks, Amodei writes, in part, we must slow the pace at which we improve the capabilities of AI models. Progress will still seem fast, and we must make wise use of the time we gain. Tech leaders took to X to sound off. VP of hardware at NVIDIA, Sunny Madra, writing, I can tell you one thing, the entire world isn't going to align to stop innovating.
6: House Speaker Mike Johnson says leaders should meet with Congress to negotiate regulations, but those guardrails cannot come at the cost of American innovation in the competition with China. The leaders of the U.S. House giving their takes on President Trump's proposal of $5,000 each for an American adult if the GOP keeps the majority in Congress.
20: House Minority Leader Hakeem Jeffries on ABC's This Week said he's not expecting the president to follow through on $5,000 payouts.
21: It wasn't a serious proposal that was presented by Donald Trump. He's broken every promise that he's presented.
20: House Speaker Mike Johnson on NBC's Meet the Press said the president's proposal may not actually mean cutting checks, but maybe based on policies.
22: Ways to further incentivize and grow the economy and make sure that Americans keep more of their hard-earned dollars.
20: If and however that happens, Speaker Johnson says it's something that will have to be processed in Congress. Grinnell Scott, Fox News.
6: I'm Kathleen Maloney. This is Fox News.
3: Now, from the Glass Doctor of Indiana Weather Center, here's your Storm Alert weather forecast.
0: Showers around this evening before drying out and clearing overnight. Lows near 50. Cool and comfortable Monday. A mix of sun and clouds. Highs low 70s. Heat and humidity build heading into Tuesday. Highs mid 80s. We're back to seeing daily chances for off and on showers and storms Tuesday through the rest of the work week. I'm WSBT 22 meteorologist Jessica Burns.
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11: Welcome to Exit Interviews, a Labor Day special from Fox News Radio. I'm lead political anchor Jared Halper. Today, we are moving past partisan bickering and made-for-TV soundbites to talk about how Congress is really working or not working and how to fix it. I sat down with retiring members of Congress for candid conversations about their time in office and advice for the next generation of lawmakers. We start with Texas Republican Michael McCaul, who says his father's service in World War II inspired him to join government. After two decades in the U.S. House, he opens up about his journey, the lost art of legislating, and how internal party warfare is changing Congress for the worse.
13: Yeah, I've always admired public service. I think my father's experience really inspired me to serve my country. My father was a bombardier in a B-17, part of Operation Overlord, 32 bombing missions over Nazi Germany. And, you know, handing down a better America to the next generation is what the greatest generation did for mine. And, you know, I wanted to serve my country. Congress, you know, became available in 2004. And before that, I was Department of Justice Chief of Counterterrorism after 9/11. And I wanted to kind of take it to another level.
14: So you get to Congress in 2005. As you arrive, is it what you expected? I imagine you had a pretty good handle of what it would look like with your service in the Justice Department.
13: Right.
14: But, you know, the relationship building and that side of it.
13: I would say that is the most important thing about Congress is your relationships matter and your trust is very important. And if you violate your word and you lose your trust, you lose everything. And so, you know, on both sides of the aisle, relationships are extremely important. I found that was a good, and I'm kind of like that anyway. Being bipartisan is what made me an effective lawmaker. When I was chairman and ranking member for 12 years, both Homeland Security and Foreign Affairs Committee, you know, we had an agreement. Well, let's try to agree on everything we can. But when we don't, let's do it with civility. We didn't always have House, Senate, and White House like we do right now, trifecta. And it was very important, especially if you don't have the Senate or the White House, to be bipartisan. That's how I was always ranked as one of the top lawmakers because I knew how to work across the aisle, and I got good things done for the country.
14: The narrative about Congress is that has changed, that people don't get along so much anymore. It's much more tribal. Do you have an R next to your name, a D next to your name?
13: Yeah.
14: One, is that realistic? Is the view that the American public sees true? And if so, when did you start to see that shift?
13: It has changed. There are now... It's very vogue and style to demonize the other side of the aisle and not, you know, almost vilify them. And that's because of the theater. You're on a stage, if you will. And I think with, you know, more coverage, social media has certainly transformed the experience. What also changed, you know, even within my own delegation, Texas delegation, you know, we all always stuck together. Yeah, but there was a time when we wouldn't even go after our Texas Democrats out of respect. That changed. But what really changed, and you see that more so today now, is internecine warfare within our own party, very much in style and in vogue to go after your fellow Republican colleagues. That is the fundamental shift I've seen in my 22 years in Congress, and I think for the worse.
14: Can you pinpoint a moment where you sort of noticed that, or has it just kind of been a gradual evolution over the last 22 years?
13: No, gradual. Now it is, you know, become a force. You know, I would say, I don't have a specific year, you know, 2005 wasn't like that. I would say, you know, getting, you know, around the time of John Boehner. I remember being Team Boehner, these lunches, so frustrated with a cigarette. You know, I can't control these guys, you know, because in the old days, Tom DeLay would strip you of your committee, strip you of earmarks they had back then. You know, there were ways to punish members for bad behavior. Then the bad behavior got awarded by sometimes Fox News or other outlets where they would, and social media, where they would go outside of the system that was working at that time and then attack leadership and became very popular in some circles, and the fundraising they could do with the internet changed a lot of that. And, you know, I was always more of a team player. Like, we're a team. Let's work it. There's no I in team. Let's work together. Let's try to get our agenda passed into law. And now you're seeing the height of dysfunction on the House floor. This week was a good example.
14: Have you, you talk about that dysfunction and kind of the warfare as you describe it. Is there camaraderie that is not seen, maybe doesn't get as much attention that viewers, listeners would be surprised to hear?
13: There is. I mean, there are some members that will continue to vilify the other side off the stage, if you will. But you'd be surprised that members off the stage, off the performance and the cameras, who actually have developed friendships across the aisle. The epitome of it is when you travel overseas, when you go on these congressional delegations, you do, it's the last bipartisan thing left. You do form these bonds and friendships that are actually quite useful when you return, because you're traveling really as an American. You represent the United States of America, not the Republican Party or the Democratic Party, and you come together in that respect. And it's still a great thing.
14: Obviously, with the committees you've served on, you have done a lot of those CODELs, as they're called, those congressional delegation trips. You will hear, especially from primary challengers or outsiders trying to get elected, that those can be boondoggles, and they get a lot of criticism. And I'm sure you've heard some of that criticism. Describe to me why they need to continue.
13: Well, now, you remember, we can harken back to high school, college, when you went on field trips.
14: Sure.
13: And, you know, it's great to learn about things in the textbook, but when you travel and see it and see the people and the leadership there, you come back so much better educated. So, yeah, it's not for every committee. And, you know, but the two committees I chaired, both Homeland, you know, at the height of ISIS and the caliphate, for me to travel to Afghanistan, to travel to Iraq, to Pakistan, and even parts of Syria to see what is this and protect the country from terrorism. Very valuable experience. And then Foreign Affairs Committee, the same. I mean, my travels to Ukraine, very educational. You know, and you can bring back legislative ideas like the emergency wartime supplemental bill that I passed. And that was a, you know, it was not an easy thing to accomplish, but it saved Ukraine from Russian occupation. AUKUS, right? Traveling to Australia to see how important the alliance is, the beachhead in the Indo-Pacific to counter China. So we passed the AUKUS bill to, you know, submarines, but also AI, quantum with advanced weapon systems. Hugely important to see that firsthand.
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7: When a newly elected member of Congress or senator first arrives in Washington, does it meet their expectations? That was one of the questions I asked Iowa Republican Joni Ernst, first elected to the Senate in 2014. She previously served in the Iowa State House and county government. After two terms in Washington, she's returning home, fulfilling a two-term pledge. In our conversation, she vigorously defends the filibuster and the Senate's deliberative nature. She also has thoughts on why more women should run for office. But we start with why it seems it takes so long to get anything done in the nation's capital.
9: Honestly, as I look at it, now that I've had the opportunity to sit in my seat in the United States Senate for 12 years, I see it as a truly great advantage for our country, having such a deliberative body. And the reason I say that is because a lot of folks will say, get rid of the filibuster. We don't need to deliberate, you know, so much in the United States Senate. If we did that, when we'd become a glorified house, truly, and we would give our country whiplash. Our economy could truly suffer if you move from administration to administration. As long as they have the both chambers of Congress, you really would make very radical changes that could greatly affect our constituencies and the economy, affect how we do things around the world every so many years. So you would ping pong back and forth. We wouldn't be able to sustain different programs. We certainly could do some economic damage. So I just want folks to think about that. And most often,
7: the filibuster's in the news an awful lot right
9: now.
7: Obviously, President Trump has said what he wants to see done with the filibuster. We've heard some of your colleagues say the same thing. But your warning is that this could cause a lot of yo-yoing, a lot of back and forth.
9: A lot of back and forth, absolutely. And I would remind especially people in my party, too, that Republicans are the ones that are most often in the minority when it comes to holding the presidency, the House, and the Senate. So be careful what we wish for, because we certainly don't want to allow the Democrats that opportunity. Think about it. If this had been the case a number of years ago, if the filibuster had been gone, we would already have Medicare for all across the United States. We would be in a socialized medicine situation. There are so many things that Democrats would have done during their holding of the presidency, the Senate, and the House. That we would absolutely be very upset about at this point in time.
7: Is the Senate better served if more women are elected?
9: Oh, I think so.
7: You mentioned the sort of bipartisan, because it is a small club,
9: yes,
7: right, of women in the Senate. And you come from both parties. And I'm just curious what that's been like over the last 12 years as more women have been elected in your time in the Senate than certainly when you arrived here.
9: Yeah, I do think, and for whatever reason, women are able to come together and share ideas in a bipartisan manner, maybe easier than the men. We love to talk about our families. We love to find solutions. And most often in my experience, men will look for ways to have their name first or take credit for a bill. Women are less likely to push and say, well, it has to be my way or the highway. It has to be my name first on a bill. The way I try to operate in the United States Senate, and I find other women do this as well, is the goal is to get the legislation over the finish line. Mm-hmm. It doesn't matter who's going to take credit for it. It's just that it gets done so that our constituents are seeing better ideas implemented in their federal government.
14: I've heard from a lot of lawmakers, especially in more leadership types, trying to corral narrow majorities, that we have to be mindful of letting the perfect be the enemy of the good.
9: Right.
14: Has that happened more over the last 12 years, certainly in your time, than when you arrived?
9: I would say probably about the same amount as when I first arrived in the United States Senate. But sometimes we do get caught up in, we want our legislation to be perfect. We think we have the 100% solution, but that 100% solution most likely is not going to get over the finish line without some adjustments, making accommodations for other members as well. So you have to figure out what's the right path forward to get it passed.
14: What are you going to miss most about being a U.S. senator?
9: I think representing Iowa has been such a privilege, such an honor. I will miss the 99-county tour that we do every year, being able to go to some of those communities I haven't been as familiar with. And I love traveling across Iowa and being able to meet Iowans where they are. So I will truly miss hearing my constituents' experiences, their challenges, but also the wonderful things that are happening in their lives. When it comes to actually physically being in Washington, D.C., so many of my colleagues are really incredible people, and I will miss seeing them, you know, on a daily basis or hearing from them on a daily basis. And it has hit home a little bit more just in recent weeks as well with the passing of my friend Lindsey Graham. You know, he was a dear friend, and I never thought that he would be taken away so soon. Never in a million. But it just really hammered home the idea to me that I love sharing with so many of these extraordinary people what's going on in their lives and how they're working on different issues. And I won't be doing that probably on a daily basis in the future.
14: As you look back over 12 years, is there a vote that you're particularly proud of? And is there a vote that you wish maybe I could have done that differently or you want to redo on?
9: Well, I would say there's not one singular vote, I think, that has defined who I am or my career. But I would always say I'm very proud to be a pro-life senator. Mm-hmm. Life is very important to me. So every vote that I have taken that supports the most vulnerable among us, which would be children within their mother's womb, that has been important to me. The votes that I have taken as the make 'em squeal senator from Iowa when I'm out there combating fraud, waste, and abuse, those are important because I know how hard my Iowans work, you know, for their paychecks. And every dollar that they send to the federal government, we should take care of those dollars and make sure they're not wasted. Do-overs. There's probably a ton of do-overs that I could outline. But, you know, as I'm evaluating votes in the Senate, I always try and do the right thing. First for my nation, second for the people of Iowa, and then the votes that I will be able to hold my head up as I leave the Senate chamber. So it's been a mixed bag of emotions as I get ready to leave the United States Senate. But I truly hope I've left my country a better place because of my service.
14: Has the Senate yielded too much of its power to the executive branch?
9: I do think that in some cases we have yielded quite a bit of power to the executive branch, and we do have opportunities to reclaim that. I would say in this administration, what I've seen, whether it's with the combat operations in the Middle East, I support those. Mm-hmm. So I wouldn't say that we've ceded the power so much to the presidency in that case, because I think the president has the authority to do what he's doing. But when it comes to areas, especially surrounding the purse strings of our federal government, I would like to see more of that done within Congress than, you know, really exercising the muscle of the executive branch.
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3: Now, from the Glass Doctor of Indiana Weather Center, here's your Storm Alert weather forecast.
0: Showers around this evening before drying out and clearing overnight. Lows near 50. Cool and comfortable Monday. A mix of sun and clouds. Highs low 70s. Heat and humidity build heading into Tuesday. Highs mid 80s. We're back to seeing daily chances for off and on showers and storms Tuesday through the rest of the work week. I'm WSBT 22 meteorologist Jessica Burns.
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7: If you've worked your whole life in the private sector, maybe even been your own boss, how tough is that transition to the U.S. Senate? That was the experience of Montana Republican Steve Daines. He came to Washington after a 28-year career in the private sector and has spent the past 14 years in the Senate. We talked about what he sees as an accountability shift between business owner and politician and how results are measured and rewarded in an age of social media clicks. Daines also explains his reason, a surprise to some, to retire now and spend more time with his growing family.
1: I remember doing an interview shortly after I got to Washington. In fact, it was with some of the Fox producers. It was kind of off the record. Mm-hmm. And they said, what was the biggest thing that you've seen the difference between being in the private sector and in the public service? And my instinct at that point was, in the private sector, I was held accountable for results on a weekly, monthly, quarterly, annual basis. Every day I walked in knowing I was accountable for delivering a result. This is the first job I've ever had in my life where I really wasn't accountable for a result. Activities were rewarded, but results oftentimes not so much.
7: Is there a disconnect between the work that is being done maybe behind the scenes that doesn't get all of the attention and what the public's perception of being a member of Congress, being a member of the Senate is?
1: Well, and I don't want in any way to come across as being cynical or you know, degrade the institution. Look, we have the greatest institutions, government in the world. We are the envy of the world. And I say that just having come back from Central Asia last week. I'm on the Senate Foreign Relations Committee, have been traveling extensively the last couple of years all over the world, virtually every corner of the planet. And everywhere I go, we are the envy of the rest of the world. They all want to be closer to the United States. They want to be like the United States. They envy how our government operates. You know, inside of it, we are our worst critics. But you step outside of it and look back at it, and it's the best institutions in the world. But I think what I'm seeing increasingly here in Washington is kind of drama and entertainment is what seems to be rewarded.
7: The clicks.
1: And you look at what's going on in social media, you know, the clicks. How many followers do I have? How can I turn an 8-second, 12-second, 15-second soundbite into something that can raise money? And the people who get most of the notoriety here in Washington are doing the least amount of actual work in getting results. Those who are in there in the trenches every day in terms of serious policymakers working out oftentimes bipartisan-type solutions are not rewarded. In fact, anymore in primaries, sometimes they're tossed out. And that is a fundamental problem I see right now in the institution.
7: So that was going to kind of be a lead-in, I think, to the question, which is your decision to hang it up.
1: Yeah.
7: And go back to the private sector. Mm-hmm. What drove that decision? Why is now the time?
1: Yeah, 7 grandchildren. We went from 0 to 7 grandchildren in the last 7 years, literally.
7: That was just over a term.
1: It was.
7: It's an achievement.
1: It is. We have 4 children, 2 boys and 2 girls. Next thing you know, we start having grandchildren. But I will say this. It wasn't because, you know, I'm tired or burned out or because of chaos in Washington. Look, when you jump into something difficult, expect chaos. Anything that's rewarding in life and meaningful is hard work and usually involving chaos, whether it's private sector or in public service. But if you go back in kind of the history of the arc of history of my own life, I was 13 years at Procter & Gamble. I was 12 years at our tech company that we took public and sold. And it'll be 14 years in Washington. I told President Trump, when I had to break the news to him, I said, Mr. President, I'm kind of 12 to 14 year kind of guy. And this has been a chapter of 14 years, 2 years in the House, 12 years in the Senate. And I decided, you know, I wanted to bring this chapter to close when I'm, you know, in my early 60s. Not in my 80s. And it's with all due respect to those who go longer here, I have no problem.
7: I was going to ask about that because you know the criticism that the United States Senate is filled with a lot of old people that are past their prime.
1: Right. We call it the greatest assisting living center in the world.
7: I mean, we joke about it, but is that fair? I mean, do you think that some of your colleagues maybe hang on longer than they ought to?
1: Well, you don't want to overstay your welcome here in Washington. And that can be, you know, physical capacity, mental capacity, and maybe just generally ambition and fire in your belly, because to do this job well, you know, you want to come in, you know, game day kind of attitude every day. I mean, it is a privilege to serve in the United States Senate, and you want to be giving 120% every day, and not only here in Washington, but when you're back home or wherever you're traveling around the world. But I think that is an individual decision. I will not be critical of colleagues who stay here longer. Some of them bring tremendous experience to the job, and experience is needed. It's wisdom. Others probably should have hung up the cleats perhaps a little sooner. But I think that's every member's personal decision.
14: In the 14 years that you've been in Congress, especially the 12 that you've been in the Senate, how has the institution changed? And has that change been for the better, for the worse, or is it just different?
1: The institution is going to be as good as the people in the electorate who send their representatives back here to Washington. I mean, I think the institution is increasingly and always been a reflection of the country. And so I know we can be critical of the institution, but remember, this institution is a result of the republic, the democracy that votes for those folks that they send back to this institution. And so I think we are increasingly just a reflection, a mirror of what's going on with our own country. Deeper divisions ideologically, further apart ideologically. You know, the guardrails that were perhaps, you know, 20 yards apart 20 years ago, 30 years ago, you know, are now more 40 and 50 yards apart. So I think that the edges are going out further. I mean, when I see this rise of the Democrat Social of America, I mean, this is a very real threat. This is an extreme, extreme ideology that I think concerns many of us. But these increasing bases, political bases of both sides are steering members, I think, in a more direct fashion than ever before. Part of that could be related to social media. The nature of news cycles, it's not 24 hours, it's 24 seconds now in terms of what changes, literally, you know, staying and doing what's going on, the latest on your X feed. And I'm not sure that's for the better. And this gets back to that earlier point that, that you know, drama and sensationalism and entertainment tends to be rewarded more than serious policy.
14: You come from Montana, a state that I think the U.S. Senate was designed to protect, right? Mm-hmm. Equal representation, regardless of the population of a state. There has been a lot of talk about changing the way that the Senate operates, whether it be through the filibuster or some other means. Critics will say that it is turning the U.S. Senate into the House. What do you want to see change, if anything, in how the Senate operates to maintain kind of what its mission has always been? The founders envisioned it as a separate body of the legislature.
1: Yeah. I mean, Justice Scalia, before he passed, was pretty clear. And when he asked the question, what was the primary construct in our Constitution to protect the states and the power of the states? And he said the United States Senate in its original construct. As someone who believes strongly in federalism and who believes, frankly, many of the solutions for our country long term and the hope will come from the states more so than Washington, D.C. But when we take a look at the institution itself, I want to put something in place before I leave, which will be January 3rd of next year, regarding how we can put incentive structures in place to actually drive more cooperation and actually more bipartisan cooperation and empower committees in the legislative process. Because at the moment, when one side decides that, hey, we want to, like right now we're facing the Democrats, they want to shut the government down on September 30th. That's not a secret. It's very clear right now. They want chaos coming into the election. How do we prevent that? Well, if we can't get 51, but now 60 votes, we can't stop the Democrats on that.
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4: Hey man, Casey Hendrickson here. I know you're used to me kind of being animated and amped up during these live endorsements, but I actually just want to sit down and talk to you about something. 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
26: Not many lawmakers serve on both ends of Pennsylvania Avenue, but for retiring Montana Republican Ryan Zinke, that's the path his career took over the past decade. A former Navy SEAL, Zinke was elected to the U.S. House in 2014 and reelected in 2016. But he left Congress in March of 2017 to become Interior Secretary, a member of President Trump's cabinet during his first term. In 2022, Zinke ran for Congress again, returning to the U.S. House. He offers straight talk advice for his successor and the next generation of leaders. We also talk about the redistricting arm race in dozens of states, making many seats less competitive. Is that giving voters the best options to serve as representatives? And is it good for the institution?
27: You know, I think in district, you should have a similar life experience. You know, when you make districts and gerrymander to the point where folks in Virginia Beach are being dictated policy by folks in Old Town, you know, in Montana, bigger state, but there's a West, there's an East, and there are differences and nuances. So I think, and also when you represent the constituents that may have a problem. They may need a visa, you know, and you have to have access to those that represent you. So I think districting should be on the basis of a like, you know, experience. But districting on the basis of gender, on race, I think the Supreme Court had it 100% right. You don't make districts on the base of race or gender.
14: But it seems like the districting now is based on party affiliation.
27: and I think we got to be very careful and make sure the districts themselves aren't the driver should not be politics. The driver should be representation. And so when you look at some of these corrections over time, but I think it's healthy to have competitive districts. I'm vehemently opposed to things like rank choice and those nonsensical things that actually don't make it don't make a diversity at the end of the day. They protect a class. But I think you look at it, a district should be representative of the people. And look, I think it's important to be competitive. I think primaries are important. Because primaries, to a degree, are accountability. It's your report card.
14: What advice do you have to your successor? And I know you've endorsed in the race, but regardless of who wins, what's your advice to whomever succeeds you?
27: You know, be true to yourself and pay attention to your constituents. You know, the issues that they face, you know, they face them from a perspective of living every day, going to work, you know, dropping the kids off. That's who you're supposed to represent. In Montana, there's themes. We're a big Second Amendment state. We love our rodeo. We're an ag state. We appreciate the great outdoors experience. We want our forests better managed. We want to be able to harvest the resources that God gave us in Montana. But we want to do it right, too. We want to make sure the next generation has the same experience or opportunity, the other experience. But it's an important job. It's not an easy job by any stretch. If you want to get things done, you got to work at it hard.
14: Do you think young people should aspire to be a member of Congress?
27: Yeah. You know, because it is service. And in my life, I've served in the military. I've served in the House. I've served as the 52nd Secretary. So I've served in a lot of capacities. I've had a lot of titles in my life. Probably my best title is Dad. But service, you should do what you can do. And Congress isn't for everybody, but it's for some people. And I think you should serve in the capacity of what you can, whether that's being a good dad or being a good coach or just dropping your son or daughter off of school at the right time and paying attention. Or just being a good community member. I think all of us, you should share in an experience of service at whatever capacity you can.
14: Should people run for office at a younger age than the average candidate is running right now?
27: Well, you know, and I would
14: maybe
27: say
14: more
27: this.
14: Of a Senate question than
27: no,
14: a House
27: but
14: question.
27: I would say this. When you come to Washington, D.C., you should view Washington, D.C. as an adversary, not your friend. Because a lot of what we face is a bureaucracy that views people as numbers. Actually we're real people. We have a name, we have an address, and as soon as you strip the address and name and a person behind it become a number, then we're too big. So there's a you look at the DC portion of it kind of an adversary, and that's fire in the brim. You want to make changes, you want to get things done, you
14: see energy,
27: you see the wrongs and you want to right them, right? But the moment you go, you know what, this is the way it should be. Let's just put it through committee, let it run, and this is just fine. That's when they got you. And I think that's when you should consider retiring and getting your next relief in that has the same fire in the gut, level knowledge, probably, the SEALs, because I was in 23 years. I look at these young SEALs today, all of a sudden they're faster. Their ability to look at technology and put technology in the battlefield and leverage it, and they're probably faster and they're probably better shots. So some of it as a leader, you do look down and you look, you know what, that person has the talent to lead.
14: All right,
27: and then you try to do your part to groom or give some benefit of knowledge. And help the next rung of leadership make a better country.
14: Two more for you. What are you going to miss most about being a member of Congress?
27: Probably appointments to the service academies. Because that changes a young man or woman's life. To have an opportunity to serve a country in that capacity. I enjoyed taking a personal look at the academy appointments. I miss getting things done. You know, I enjoy at the end of the day when the bill is signed or public lands is protected or where our energy has been corrected, where we're not dependent on a third world country or adversary for our energy. I think a concern is probably critical minerals, rare earths. Mm-hmm. We're going to have to shore up the supply chain. But I miss that, you know, and I also miss the seat. You know, I enjoy sitting in Congress. It doesn't, you know, go past me of who was there before. You know, Montana's had a long line of really, really talented legislators on both sides of the aisle. And, you know, I hope I'm viewed as at least one of those that did his best, did his duty for God and country, and was brazen in protecting Montana.
14: What will you miss least about being a member of Congress?
27: Oh, the painful, pointed arguments that are really for the camera and not to get things done. Now, it's politics. Politics will play a lot of it. But, you know, I get along. I try to get along with members on both sides of the aisle. I may vehemently disagree with policy. Mm-hmm. So I can agree to disagree but not be disagreeable. But there are a few that are outside the line in conduct. And I think Congress should police ourselves more aggressively to make sure we don't, that something on the news is not becoming of a congressman. I think as a congressman, you should accept a higher standard, because you represent people. And

0: You know, for me, you know, years of being a special forces guy has kind of taken its toll, you know, and
1: you're ready to relax a little
0: bit. You know, I said, well, you can't ride a horse anymore. You can't skydive. You can't rock climb. And I go, well, you know what? I can. I just got to get fixed. Meaning that it's time for repair.
1: Okay.
0: So even battleships, you know, need to go into port once in a while for dry dock repair and reload. That's where I'm at in life. Okay. I'm going to, you know, do some surgeries, none of them life threatening, but all of them quality of life enhancing. And then to get back to skydiving, riding a horse a little more often. I still rock climb, although not well, but I enjoy it.
1: I've not heard many folks say their retirement plan is more skydiving. So,
0: well, there's always a first. I'm probably a little shorter as a result of 871 skydives. But
1: I'll put that.
0: That's part of the problem about getting repaired.
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0: little George Michael on a Thursday because Jessica Tarloff sticking around for a bonus segment. The George Michael song is called All She Wants. I think all you've ever wanted on this show is to convert one person to your side of the aisle.
1: I believe
0: Jordan in Longview, Texas, listening on KTBB, might have to be Team Tarloff in the next statewide election. Yo, Jordan.
2: What's shaking, Jimmy? Good to talk to you again, man. Glad you're back in the station.
0: Yeah, it's a big damn deal. And I will have you know, you're also on with the great Jessica Tarloff. So say hello.
2: Howdy. Nice to talk to you.
1: It's nice to talk to you,
2: too. The weather's nice where y'all are at.
0: Yeah, well, New York sometimes confuses itself with Uganda this time of year, and it gets really humid.
2: It's a cool day in Texas today, 91 degrees.
1: Oh.
0: Hope you got your jacket on. What do you got for me and JT? Mikey says you are fed up. Go ahead.
2: Yeah, I'm a conservative voter, man. I voted conservative for the last several elections, you know. And I can tell you why Texas is going to flip blue this year. It's because the Republicans messed with something they should have just left alone, and that's hemp. They've affected farmers. They've affected business owners. Mm-hmm. Some of my clients own, hemp businesses, and they've had to cut out my services just because their revenue got cut drastically.
0: Oh, wow.
2: It's just one thing that Texas voters didn't ask for. We asked for property tax cuts, and here they are going after something that nobody asked them to touch.
0: Okay, and that upends a lot of industries, which I get. But then here's my other concern, and JT, you can address this with Jordan just the same. Hemp is ultimately used in a million different products and marijuana. If there's less marijuana, aren't there less people who think Jessica's policies are good?
2: Man, look, I don't agree with most of the left's policies. I'm not going to lie.
0: Uh-huh.
2: But this is just something that they should have left alone. They made so many conservative voters angry.
0: Okay.
2: We were happy. We had freedom finally. You know, we went from being standing on the gray side of being upstanding citizens to being fully law-abiding citizens to everybody's felons overnight with possession of 1 gram of hemp.
0: Ooh, we haven't even discussed that as an issue.
1: No.
0: Jordan, really quick, thank you for this call, because me and Jessica are going to hash this out, because she just gave me the look, and don't want to be here for that, Jordan.
1: Look, this was awesome. Thank you, Jordan. It's super interesting, because it's like, I mean, this is why you have to have these conversations, because we live in these air-conditioned rooms far away, where we're like, this is what's going to happen in Texas, and Jordan actually knows what's going on and is bringing up an issue that has not crossed our airwaves once.
0: Let's do this in 1 minute because we've never done this. We've never, you're right. And I've never discussed the hemp aspect of how it affects this election. So you're welcome to call in on this. I think really quickly, because we have a minute, Jessica's book, you should all go buy it. It's called I Disagree, Winning Arguments Without Losing Friends. It is out next week. It's going to be an instant bestseller. I'll do a Jill Biden and buy every copy. Okay.
1: Oh my God. I'll get the dagger because of you.
0: But this is all I want from you, because the book is out again next week. I would like this because I think it's healthy that we do this. We let people call and talk to you. Could you come on next week and we'll do like a double, triple call segment?
1: Yeah.
0: Jessica, did you hear that, America? You're getting bonus Tarloff next week. The book will be out.
1: What everyone wanted.
0: No, I think we should do this. I think it's really funny because I make a great point of doing this at comedy shows because I told you the first or second question of the Q&A is like, is Tarloff really that crazy? You know, one of those. And
1: you're
0: I have
1: like,
0: to make
1: yes.
0: jokes. And of course I say yes. And I do a bit about you as a phone sex operator that's pretty good. I'll do it next time you're on if you agree to come back.
1: Really?
0: It's really good. But if you agree to come back,
1: is we'll that what
0: it.
1: This voice would have been good for?
0: No, oddly enough, no, definitely not. And I think that's the point of the bit. But the book, you can do some studying now. It's called I Disagree. The author, Jessica Tarloff. Next week, you and Mikey work this out.
1: All right.
0: There it is. The great Jessica Tarloff, everybody.
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4: Fox News. I'm- Carmen Roberts. Whoever wins, AI wins. That's from President Trump, who appeared to downplay the technology's potential safety concerns, despite warnings from some AI developers.
5: I think you have a lot of negative forces that are bringing it up that shouldn't be bringing it up, and they're bringing up things that won't happen.
4: Well, that viewpoint differs from House Minority Leader Hakeem Jeffries.
6: We should take decisive action now so that we can slow down, as the CEOs have recently acknowledged, slow down the pace of development.
4: The New York Democrat on ABC's This Week. President Trump is due back in D.C. tonight. Rescuers in Indonesia are searching for about 130 people missing after a passenger ferry capsized in the Java Sea early today. Six people are confirmed dead. 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
7: Showers around this evening before drying out and clearing overnight. Lows near 50. Cool and comfortable Monday. A mix of sun and clouds. Highs low 70s. Heat and humidity build heading into Tuesday. Highs mid 80s. We're back to seeing daily chances for off and on showers and storms Tuesday through the rest of the work week. I'm WSBT 22 meteorologist Jessica Burns.
8: Right now it's 63 degrees.
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